Yes. That's Pretty Poison right there. Catch Me on Falling. Janet Jackson before that. When I Think of You. Stacey Q with Two of Hearts. And Eddie, Party All the Time. Now remember Eddie Murphy? He actually did that with that jam right there with Rick James. They got together. And that was his one-hit wonder. Let me tell you, it hit the charts. Gotta give it to him. All right, let's do this. KBZ 88.5, 100.7. I think I'm going to do some I'll Be Sure up next. Let's do this. 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

0: 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This is Aki Star from Spanish Fly, and you're listening to Spinning Back in Time with my boy DJ O. Yeah, yeah.
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1: King Kong ain't got on

I hope you guys are enjoying this music. It's gonna take you to get back with Expose. The seasons change, I'll be sure, night and day. And now we got New Edition right now with Cool It Now. I hope you guys are all having a good time tonight. And let me say, we're going to have all kinds of things coming up. We're going to be having an interview next week. In fact, we're going to be meeting with the guys from Portland actually on Sunday nights. We're going to be doing the interview, and then we'll have it ready for you on Tuesday. So let's do this. KMZ 88.5, 100.7. We're spinning back in time. Oh, yes. With some New Edition.

love it. Schneeston. Sugar Walls. Just in case you didn't know, I'm a big Prince fan. And of course, he wrote that for her. And you know what? He also wrote this one. Let's do this. KMZ 80.5, 1.7. Spinning back in time.

Yeah, girl. Oh, I love it. Oh, man. Tina Maria. She takes me back. Let me tell you. Square Biz, all that. Oh, anyway. Also, I wanted to go ahead and play Zay the Maker. That's right. This is the local kid. He's only 10 years old. He's up in Portland, and he performed this. And, in fact, if you want to look it up, he's got his digital media everywhere if you want to check it and get a copy for yourself. And this one's Rock Me on KMZ 88.5, 100.7. I want to say good night to everyone. I hope you guys all have a great night. And you know what? It's time for me to go. I'll see you guys all next week. So let's do this. Spinning Back in Time on KMUZ 88.5, 100.7.

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2: 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I'm Chris Heim.

It's a holiday in Peru today, celebrating Independence Day, as declared by General San Martin in 1821. We'll celebrate here in the Global Village with a rich array of music from Peru, from traditional to contemporary, chicha, Afro-Peruvian music, jazz influenced by music from Peru, and more. But we'll get things underway with a song that is probably most closely associated with the music of Peru, and in fact has been declared part of that country's national cultural heritage. El Condor Pasa, the song, as we begin this visit and this Independence Day celebration here in the Global Village.

Music from Sukai here in the Global Village as we're celebrating Independence Day for Peru. And their song from Peru called I Have Resigned from their Love Songs of the Andes. That here in the Global Village where we've got some other music from the Andes. This from a compilation of Huayno music. And here's some music from Fabian Ochoa here in the Global Village.

We started with one of the best-known songs to come from Peru and wrapped up there with one of the hottest styles coming out of that country these days, beginning with a version of El Condor Pasa. It was written by composer Daniel Robles in 1913, and that inspired by a variety of traditional tunes. It became known through the big hit that Simon and Garfunkel had and has been done in a number of different versions over the years. We heard a version of it from Peña to start things off. We also heard some music from the group Sucayam, a marvelous traditional Andean group. They actually draw on music from a number of different countries, but we took a tune from Peru from their album Love Songs of the Andes. Also in there, some Huayno music, a style also that has come from the Andes and may trace itself all the way back to Incan festivals. Some music that was put together in a compilation from the Arhuli label that drew on groups that actually had moved to Lima and become professional performers. Fabian Ochoa was the artist we heard with Tostanda Cancha. We also heard Chico Trujillo, actually from Chile, but the album Queen of All Parties also included a strong influence of

music from the Andes, along with that Chilean cumbia sound that has become the trademark for the group. And we also heard some marvelous cumbia-inspired music, the chicha sound that has been attracting more attention in recent years. Some of the original artists and recordings have been reissued in a series of different compilations, and also some new bands have surfaced that have been inspired by the music, and even some of the earlier bands getting back together again and getting some attention as well. One of the best known, Los Desteos, and we heard them doing Boogaloo del Perro at the end, and that taken from a several volume series that the Spanish Vampasol label has done called Cumbia Beat from Peru. Los Desteos. Here in the Global Village, as we're celebrating Peruvian Independence Day, it's an excuse for us to explore some of the many different styles and artists to come from Peru. When we return, now that we've heard love songs from the Andes, we will hear a love song from the Incans, or at least so Incan princess Ima Sumac claimed. Some music from her from the album Legend of the Sun Virgin in just a minute here in the Global Village.

0: Rosa Ayllón, Facundo Guevara.
1: Some great female singers from Peru that time around here in the Global Village. There at the end, Eva Ayllón from an album she did in tribute to Chabuca Granda, one of the great voices of Peru, one of the great composers of Peruvian songs. So many songs that have become really part of the canon of music from Peru, including that one. And that song also recorded later by Susana Baca and became an introduction to her to a wider audience as well. Eva Ayllón from her tribute to Chabuca Granda with Maria Londo. We also heard Chabuca Granda right in front of that, Una Larga Noche, the song from her, Susana Baca with Toro Mata. And all of those artists, by the way, key figures in celebrating the traditions of Afro-Peruvian culture, something that had been frowned upon for a long stretch of time, and through the work of artists, among others, that began to change, and all of them champions of Afro-Peruvian culture. And a champion of Incan culture in her own unique way, Ima Sumac, born in Peru, of the many octaves, and an artist who also later became embraced by the whole exotica and lounge movement as well. And that resulted in a number of her recordings being reissued as well, including Legend of the Sun Virgin, from which we heard Cuyahuay, or the Inca Love Song. Music from Ima Sumac here in the Global Village. Certainly among the incredible female voices to come from Peru. We're celebrating music of Peru this time around. It's Independence Day in Peru, marking the date in 1821 when General San Martin declared Peru independent of Spain. And that's offering us an opportunity to explore some of the many different styles of music and artists that come from that country. We'll take a quick break, and when we return, we'll get to some contemporary sounds, a group that draws on Afro-Peruvian influences, but so many others in their work as well. Music from Nova Lima in just a minute here in the Global Village.

A little more classic chicha music from Peru. They're from Huánuco y su Combo here in the Global Village. Linda Nena is the tune from the Roots of Chicha album, part of a whole series of compilations that have come out that have brought back some of the original chicha music that first got put together in Peru, drawing on cumbia and even a little bit of psychedelic music and surf guitars and other contemporary and rock influences that got thrown into the mix. Some pretty heady stuff, and really neat that this style has been rediscovered again. And that again taken from the Roots of Chicha album. The fellow who put together that compilation was so inspired by it that he also put together his own band, Chicha Libre, and on an album called Cannibalismo, they began to actually expand that sound beyond the original Chicha influence to add some of their own new influences into the mix as well. La Plata was the tune that we heard. Chicha Libre from Cannibalismo, and Nova Lima, an impressive contemporary band out of Peru that draws on Afro-Peruvian influences, but other influences and contemporary sounds as well in their work. From the album Corimba, we heard Diablo. As we've been celebrating Peruvian Independence Day here in the Global Village, we'll wrap up actually with some music that is part of another interesting new trend that has begun to develop in recent years as the whole concept of Latin jazz has expanded. I suppose a logical extension of that would be that eventually some artists would begin to incorporate Peruvian and particularly Afro-Peruvian influences into their work. We'll hear some music from Jeffrey Keyser from his Aurea album, a piece called Miraflores. And before we head off into the sunset with that, a quick reminder, you can get the full playlist for this show, find out what's coming up on the program, world music news, music videos, and more, all on our Facebook page at facebook.com/globalvillageradio. You can also reach us there or email info@kmuw.org. 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
0: Hello, fellow funk fans. It's me, Michael B., host and producer of Tonic, the Funky Groove Show, where I dive into original vinyl, B-sides, rare cuts, and instrumental tracks from the 1960s to today and from all over the globe. Each week, I bring you the best of instrumental funk, organ grooves, disco tracks, and selections of soul, jazz, hip-hop, and more. If you like music that makes you feel good, don't go nowhere, 'cause here we go.

Oh yeah, putting the groove in Tonic the Funky Groove Show, that's Reuben Wilson, but more on that in a bit. Welcome, friends, to this week's edition of the program where we'll hear instrumental funk, groove, soul, disco, jazz, and hip-hop from the 1960s to the 2020s and from all over the globe. This is Michael B. serving as host and producer and broadcasting this original program from KGOU in Norman, Oklahoma. Thanks so much for jumping on our groove train and joining me for this funky ride. Organ maestro Reuben Wilson got us headed down the groove path with Organ Donor, the title track from his 1997 Jazzeteria album. And up next, we hit our first set with newly released music recorded decades ago and overseas. Back in the early 1970s, the Baragazi group became a defining ensemble of Italian library music. Commissioned by publishers in Milan and Rome, they produced some of the most exquisite library LPs of all time, fusing jazz funk, jazz rock, with echoes of Afro rhythms, exotica, and bossa nova. Of these, their album Woman's Colors stands as one of their most iconic and celebrated recordings. Originally released in 1974 on the Fano video label, the album serves as a musical tribute to the female form, with every track associating a specific color with a different part of the body, such as green nails and lilac arms, for example. And in late May 2026, Four Flies Records re-released the album on vinyl and for the first time in digital format too. Check this one out. It's the Baragazi group from 1974 with a 2026 reissue and a track called Violet Lips.

Coming in from 1971, that's Detroit-based The Counts, formerly The Fabulous Counts, with Pack of Lies, an instrumental cut from their classic Westbound Records LP, What's Up Front That Counts. Before that, we visited the original 1976 vinyl record, School Days, from bassmaster Stanley Clark, with a tune called Hot Fun, and released on the Epic label. We got a slow, simmering funk groover by Italian outfit Les Chansons Funk, who made their debut on the program with Spike Lee, their 2021 single on the Color Red Records label. And that set started with another Italian groover as the Baragazzi group kicked off that set with Violet Lips from their 1974 album Woman's Colors, reissued in spring 2026 on the Four Flies Records label. It's Michael B. and Tonic the Funky Groove Show continues now with more new music for 2026 and something we don't hear too often on the show, cartoon music. And although we did an entire episode dedicated to music from and about cartoons back in season 5, I recently heard news of a new soundtrack packed full of short, funky tunes issued by Eraserhead Sound. Emmy-nominated PBS kids show Carl the Collector follows the antics of Carl, an autistic raccoon, and his group of friends, one of the first major shows to feature characters on the autism spectrum. And the music for the show, well, it is funky. With flavors of funk, soul, rare groove, jazz, samba, R&B, new wave, and more, the fresh and modern approach to cartoon composing hints at the sophisticated soulfulness of Vince Guaraldi's classic Peanuts scores, while giving the show's first season its own funky flair. And since these tunes are very short, I've selected 3 tunes in a row from the 34-track album, which is now available in classic black or mint green vinyl as well. See if these tunes get you motivated to watch some cartoons on your own. It's Eraserhead Sound with tunes from the 2026 album Sound Spectrum, a collection of themes from Carl the Collector. Oh yeah!

With new music for 2026, that's the Del Von Lamar Organ Trio with Chicken Leg, their single released on Coal Mine Records and the first new recording for the outfit in more than 4 years. Mr. Lamar himself was a guest on my interview podcast, 40 Minutes of Funk, where we spoke about the band's changing lineup, including guitarist Jimmy James, who was also featured in that new single. Plus, I quizzed him about classic organists. You can hear that interview and more music from the Del Von Lamar Organ Trio online at 40minutesoffunk.com or wherever you get podcasts. We started that set with a trio of short tunes from the new for 2026 cartoon soundtrack, Sound Spectrum, a collection of themes from Carl the Collector, performed by Eraserhood Sound and released on the label of the same name. The tunes were Fuzzy Mon, Synesthesia, and Rainbow Platform Boots. Next, we got a rare and soulful instrumental tune called Dubious by English pop group Dexy's Midnight Runners, the same folks who brought you the 80s earworm Come On Eileen from their 1982 Mercury album Two Rye A. We went from Dubious to Scheming, the title of the 2019 single by the Jazz Defenders, released on Haggis Records. And American jazz composer and arranger Oliver Nelson joined pianist Steve Allen for 125th Street and 7th Avenue from their knockout 1968 Impulse record, Soulful Brass. It's Michael B. on Tonic, the Funky Groove Show, and our final set for this hour starts with another new for 2026 single by another outfit on the Coal Mine Records label. This time, we're heading to the land down under for a slow groover by Australian quartet Karate Boogaloo, before we kick up the tempo again. With the title track from their spring single and signaling the release of a future LP, it's Karate Boogaloo with Head First. Don't go nowhere.

0: rounding out our final set for this first hour of today's show with some scratch-infused horn jams. That's Boston-based jazz funk jam band Addison Groove Project with Carpal Tunnel from their 2002 Wonder Drug Records LP, Olophone. We got some bass-heavy sax grooves before that as the Gil Evans Orchestra brought us LL Funk from their 2018 album, Hidden Treasures, Volume 1, Monday Nights, issued by the Geo label. And Karate Boogaloo gave us a slower start with their 2026 single, Head First, on Coal Mine Records. This is Tonic the Funky Groove Show with me, Michael B., and our first hour of the program is coming to a close. But more awaits in hour two, so I hope you'll stick around. We bring you this original program every week from KGOU in Norman, Oklahoma. 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

If you're unsure what the difference between funk and thonk is, well, maybe the slow stank of Robert Walter's 20th Congress will give you a clue. If the music makes your face twist up like you smelled something stanky, it's probably funk. Welcome, friends, to another round of Tonic the Funky Groove Show with me, Michael B., where our investigation of instrumental funk, groove, soul, disco, jazz, and hip-hop music digs into the 1960s through the 2020s with music from cultures and countries all over the planet. This weekly celebration of funky stuff comes to you from KGOU in Norman, Oklahoma. Thanks for tuning in for this hour of the program, folks. Well, funky NOLA keyboardist Robert Walter started this hour of the show, joined by his outfit, the 20th Congress, with a tune called White Russ from his 2000 album Money Shot on Fog City Records. And up next, let's hear Mr. Walter again in his latest outfit, The Breaks, an organ trio that features fellow New Orleans musician Stanton Moore on drums and Eddie Roberts on guitar. I've previously teased the trio's new for 2026 collaborative project, and I'm happy to report that The Breaks' debut self-titled album is well worth the wait. Released on Mr. Roberts' Color Red Records, the 8-track album is chock full of heavy organ grooves, accentuated by Mr. Moore's lively drums and splunky guitar work by said Mr. Roberts. It's The Breaks, with Scapegoats, pulled from the original gray turquoise vinyl record, taking it from here and taking us back to the sounds of 1960s organ grooves.

taking on Bobby Blue Bland with some soulful organ work, that's Barry Goldberg with Turn On Your Love Light from his 1969 vinyl record, Street Man, on the Buddha label. Speaking of vinyl, we started that set by hitting another vinyl record as The Breaks brought us Scapegoats from their 2026 self-titled Color Red Records album. Electro-funk duo The Floozies brought their house-style party beats with Funk Street from their self-published LP, Sunroof Cadillac, and Philly-based vocal band The Ritchie Family dived straight into authentic 70s disco with Brazil, the title track from their 1975 album on 20th Century Records. This is Michael B. on Tonic, the Funky Groove Show. And before we start our next set, I just want to acknowledge longtime show listener Pat, who I ran into recently at the Dust Bowl Blues Bash. He told me he tunes into past episodes of the program on the PRX website almost every day. Thanks so much to Pat for reliving past episodes online and supporting this show by listening faithfully. And if you want to hear past episodes, you can find a link to the PRX Network on our website at funkygrooveshow.com and stream any episode from season 2 onward. Thanks for checking that out. Let's continue now with more new music for 2026. Scottish trumpeter and composer Malcolm Strachan, whom we've heard from before with his band, the Haggis Horns, recently dropped a third solo album, and though I was expecting something closer to a traditional jazz album, I was surprised by the hard-hitting energy behind Mr. Strachan's eclectic compositions. From soul jazz, Latin rhythms, and Afrobeat influences, Look on the Bright Side features groove-driven tunes that pack a punch. To that end, check this one out. It's the appropriately titled song, Latin Soul Shaker, by Malcolm Strachan from his 2026 solo album, Look on the Bright Side.

slowing things down a bit with some retro grooves. That's American pop, jazz, and soul keyboardist Gene Russell with Get Down, Getting Down with some laid-back piano work from his 1973 Black Jazz Records album, Talk to My Lady. Before that was another 2026 tune, this time by electronic Italian duo Varv, whose tune Vice is included on their lengthy six-song album, Transit, on the Off-Record label. We heard a naughty tune by late 1990s funk soul project Pornosonic, whose adult movie-inspired recordings offer some titles I can't repeat on public radio. However, we did hear Peach Pie from their 2000 LP Cream Streets on Jaybird Records. And Scottish trumpeter Malcolm Strachan started that set with Latin Soul Shaker, a lively bopper from his 2026 album Look on the Bright Side, released on Haggis Records. It's Tonic the Funky Groove Show with me, Michael B., and today's eclectic mix continues now with some contemporary Afrobeat that smacks of 1970s Ethio jazz, even though it was recorded by a Minneapolis-based outfit back in 2013. With a track from their Lonely Only 45, it's the Dirobi Dance Band with Chem Dog, a song self-described as perfect for either a deep funk dance party or a sacrificial rite. You be the judge.

slowing things down for a funky, soulful crockpot boil. That's all-star lineup pop staples Steve Cropper and Albert King joining forces for a 1969 Fantasy Inc. and Stax Records album called Jammed Together, which features that tune, Opus Dei Sol. And the Dorobi Dance Band opened that final set for today's show with Chem Dog, the B-side to their 2013 single Gogo Plata on Secret Stash Records. We've got one more tune in the hopper for you once we get past these final closing thoughts. Thanks for tuning in to Tonic, the Funky Groove Show, friends. I hope you heard some things you enjoyed today and maybe even some musical surprises, too. This is Michael B., and we do this thing every week at KGOU in Norman, Oklahoma. You can find more online if and you wanna at kgou.org for station info or FunkyGrooveShow.com for program stuff, like links to social media, my podcast 40 Minutes of Funk, numerous other stations playing Tonic each week, full past episodes, Spotify playlists, and more. Thanks for checking those out. Our final tune heads back to the original vinyl as American MC, DJ, musician, and record producer Lovebug Starsky closes out the show with some retro beats, keys, and vocalizations from 1983. Produced by hip-hop mogul Curtis Blow, it's the instrumental take of Do the Right Thing, pulled from the original 12-inch vinyl single on Fever Records. 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

Welcome, ladies and gentlemen, to Jazz in the American Spirit. Wasn't that beautiful? That was Clifford Brown, great trumpet player from Delaware, who records this album for MRC Records. I think it was 1955, and it was Clifford Brown with strings. And of course, that was the classic Willow Weep for Me. And the focus of today's show is going to be some jazz records that are made around jazz musicians playing with string players, orchestras. It's really kind of a high-minded endeavor for any jazz player to play with an orchestra. We all love it. I can tell you out of personal experience, it's fun to write for orchestras. It's fun to play with orchestras, and orchestras love it as well. And Clifford Brown here is not the first jazz musician to do it, but certainly this recording was phenomenal. In fact, the arrangement an orchestra conducting was done by Neil Hefti. And that name may ring a bell. Neil Hefti wrote a whole album worth of music for Count Basie. It's called Atomic Basie. And at the bottom it says Count Basie Orchestra plus music of Neil Hefti equals E equals MC squared. Something of that nature. But Neil Hefti is probably most widely known for his blues that he wrote called Batman, the TV show in the 60s. Neil Hefti wrote that. Probably his most famous piece, and I'm sure he doesn't mind talking about it, or didn't mind talking about it, because I'm sure it put his kids through college, if you know what I mean. At any rate, he was a wonderful arranger and conductor here on this date, and Clifford Brown sounds fantastic. And as I bring up this idea of horn players, or jazz players, I'm sorry, playing with string players, what's the big deal? Well, we feel like a lot of jazz players feel like it's like kind of a pinnacle in some way of a career to have a chance to play with an orchestra. It's kind of like being a soloist for a concerto, just in the context of jazz music. This is Jazz in the American Spirit, and my name is Jeff Rupert. 6 years prior to that Clifford Brown with strings recording, Charlie Parker was in the studio. It was 1949, and it was a big year, actually, for jazz. I mean, that same year, Miles Davis recorded The Birth of the Cool Sides with Jerry Mulligan and Lee Konitz, and a wonderful band. Charlie Parker was in the recording studio with an orchestra contracted by Mitch Miller. Mitch Miller was an oboist and obviously a contractor, but you might remember him if you were a baby boomer from the show Sing Along with Mitch Miller. In fact, even on the backside of this record, you see a picture of the date, and you can kind of see the string players, and you see Buddy Rich on the drums and Ray Brown on the bass and Charlie Parker, of course, and then Mitch Miller standing there conspicuously with his English horn, actually, on that photo. At any rate, we're going to hear the classic Just Friends, and this solo is one that so many jazz players know by heart because Charlie Parker really plays at a very high level. Kind of like I mentioned about the Clifford Brown piece recording of Willow Weep for Me, jazz musicians see recording with an orchestra as certainly a milestone. And Charlie Parker was no stranger to classical music because he was a big fan of Stravinsky and Varese and Bartok. Here we go. Here's Charlie Parker playing the classic Just Friends. You're listening to Jazz in the American Spirit, and I'm Jeff Rupert.

just friends, lovers no more. I've seen countless saxophone players quote that saxophone solo, note by note. It's just a classic. Charlie Parker really is at the top of his game on that recording session with strings. Today on Jazz in the American Spirit, we're checking out some jazz string albums. And up next, we're going to go to a 1961 recording. It's the Beaux-Arts String Ensemble, and the arrangement was written by Eddie Sauter. Very famous composer and arranger, worked with Bill Finnegan, who wrote for Glenn Miller's band and many other big bands, as did Eddie Sauter. But this album is really fantastic. It's called Focus. And we're going to hear a song called I'm Late, I'm Late. And we're going to hear the short version because Stan Getz's mom had passed away while this record was being made. So in unusual form, he overdubbed a couple of the tunes. This one, I think, was not overdubbed. I think they just did two complete takes, or maybe he did. No, this one was overdubbed. He did two solos. At any rate, what I'm getting at is both his solos were so great that they actually combined both into one long track, about 6 minutes. We're going to hear the 45 release of this, which they had to decide which of his great solos to use. But that really speaks to his prowess, that is Stan Getz's prowess, as an improviser. And what is not to be overlooked in this recording is the arranger Eddie Sauter's work. Because where this string recording really is an outlier up to this point in jazz meets classical, if you will, is the orchestra is not simply playing background chords or lush, flowery kind of lines like we heard it earlier on. But the orchestra is playing an active role as a voice in the final product. In fact, a side note, Stan Getz was not given chords. He was just given the score to look at, which is very unusual because jazz musicians usually want to see the chord structure. And that, again, speaks to Stan Getz's ability as an improviser. He could look at the score and really interpret it by hearing the orchestra and seeing some notes on the page to figure out how he was going to improvise. Here we go. Here's I'm Late, I'm Late. Eddie Sauter and Stan Getz here on Jazz and the American Spirit.

other instrument, not just a backdrop for the jazz soloist. Not to be contrarian, in 1963, Hank Crawford goes into the studio in Los Angeles to record with Marty Paich, who is a wonderful writer. He wrote a lot of jazz albums, composed a lot of music for jazz albums and arranged it, but he's really known in Los Angeles prolifically as a string writer. Let's check out Marty's prowess writing for Hank Crawford in this very soulful version of Hoagy Carmichael's beautiful composition. This is Stardust here on Jazz in the American Spirit.

Lee Konitz on the saxophone. Orchestration and arrangement by Daniel Schneider. God Bless the Child. Beautiful music by Billie Holiday. I hope you're enjoying the show. Today on Jazzing the American Spirit, we're checking out some string records. For a lot of jazz players, it's really a pinnacle, or, you know, milestone at least, in their career to record with an orchestra. We're going to revisit another great string recording. Lightning struck a couple times for this gentleman. I'm speaking about Stan Getz. This is a wild album. This is called Communications 72, and it's arranged and conducted by Michel Legrand. It was recorded in Paris in 1972, and we'll hear Flight from this album. And this is just, as I mentioned a minute ago, just a hoot. It's wild. The orchestra is, Michel's really pushing the boundaries of the harmony and the rhythm. And it's really, frankly, a lot of avant-garde kind of sounding music. And Stan Getz just plays right through it like you'd think he's reading the Sunday paper. I mean, he's swinging like nobody's business over this completely complex orchestral arrangement. Check it out. Here's Flight from the album Communications 72 on Verve Records. You're listening to Jazz and the American Spirit, and I'm Jeff Rupert.

If you're just joining us on Jazz and the American Spirit, we're playing some great jazz recorded with strings, string orchestras. We even heard a string quartet and a small jammer ensemble. And earlier, we heard Daniel Schneider's arrangement of God Bless the Child, which Billie Holiday made famous. We're going to actually now go to an album of hers called Lady in Satin, which is one of the last albums she recorded with an orchestra. And if, you know, you might want to have a tissue handy. This one is a tearjerker. She's close to death. And she sings with complete feeling in a very distilled fashion. And the title speaks volumes about the whole mood of the piece. This is I'm a Fool to Want You. Billie Holiday on Jazz and the American Spirit.

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This is Notes from the Jazz Underground. I'm Paul Abella. This is where jazz gets a little weirder, a little louder, and a little more on the edge. This week, I'm throwing an underground dance party with elements of house music, dubstep, and jazz remixed into all sorts of different flavors. And like any good DJ on a dance floor, I need to get out of the way and let the music do the talking. Getting it started tonight with Tortoise.

Tim Higgins from his Electronica project, Animation Imagination, was in there with Slow-Mo. Nina Simone was feeling good, getting remixed by Bass Nectar, and we set it off tonight with Tortoise and Night Gang. I'm Paul LaBella. This is Notes from the Jazz Underground, and we're going to listen to Orbital right about now.

Ladies and gentlemen, as you know, we have something special down here at Birdland this evening, a recording for Blue Note Records.

That's the United Future Organization, or UFO, and their take on Stolen Moments here on Notes from the Jazz Underground. In the middle, Us Three's biggest hit, Cantaloupe, and the set started with Orbital and Tunnel Vision. I'm Paul Abella, coming to you from the studios of WDCB in Chicago every week, and you should stick around, because Notes from the Jazz Underground will be right back.

You heard the man. The revolution will not be televised. The revolution will be live. Gil Scott-Heron wrapping up that set. Donald Byrd was in the middle, stepping into Tomorrow, remixed by Madlib. And Charles Mingus got remixed by RZA on 2BS, or the Haitian fight song, you know, if you know. I'm Paul Abella. This is Notes from the Jazz Underground with Bebel Gilberto.

Hubert Laws and Morcheeba coming together to wrap things up tonight on Notes from the Jazz Underground with Summertime. In the middle, Diane Reeves was singing over samples of Grant Green's version of Down Here on the Ground. And Bebel Gilberto got remixed and got the set started with Sem Contentiao. And that draws this edition of Notes from the Jazz Underground to a close. I'm Paul Labella. Notes from the Jazz Underground was recorded near the studios of WDCB with production support from Scott Childers, and it's distributed by PRX. Next week's set list depends entirely on how much grief my computer wants to give me, so I guess we'll see. Till next time, please keep your ears open.

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Charles World, as performed by Charles Tolliver, off of his freshly reissued album, Right Now and Then, out on Mack Avenue and Strata East Records, featuring Charles Tolliver on the trumpet, Herbie Hancock on piano, Ron Carter on bass, and Joe Chambers on drums. Originally recorded in the late 60s, coming back out again, Charles Tolliver with Earl's World. Welcome, I'm Clay Ryder. Thanks for stopping on by. In this hour, we will continue our exploration of some of the finest new jazz tracks and revisit some classics from the Blue Note Tone Poet reissue series. Many great folks coming up this hour, including Joey Alexander, Ida June, Pete Mills, Elias Haslinger, the Jazz Crusaders, Dizzy Reese, and others. Up next, flautist Allie Ryerson with Chuck's Tune.

0: You probably recognize that as the standard Stella by Starlight, and you'd be right. This time performed by pianist Joey Alexander from his latest release, Celestial Keeper. That's out on Mack Avenue Records. Joey on the piano, Chris Funn on string bass, and Jonathan Barber on drums. There are several original compositions on this album, and in some settings, Joey breaks out from the strict piano trio mold, which is interesting to hear his take on other formats. But overall, a terrific album, Celestial Keeper by Joey Alexander with Stella by Starlight. And prior to that, we heard Where to Be by vocalist Duye Uduba out on her latest album, Stay With Me, which you can pick up on Groove Note Music Records. Where to Be featured a front line of Kyle Palmer on trumpet, Barclay Moffett on saxophone, backed up by the rhythm section of Mina Choi on piano, Ed Livingston on bass, and Clayton Cameron on drums, and Duye on the vocals. Where to Be from her album, Stay With Me. And starting off the set, we heard from the Allie Ryerson Quartet, the album of the same name, out on ACR Music. And we heard her composition, Chuck's Tune, which was written on the chord changes of Miles Davis's Solar. Allie on the flute, Larry Hamm on piano, Lou Pappas on bass, and Tony Melito on drums, giving us Chuck's Tune by the Allie Ryerson Quartet. You're listening to Sound Ideas. I'm Clay Ryder. Thanks for spending some time with us today. We continue now with Suzanne Pitson and Bevan Mason with Like a Bird, or Bird Like.
1: Like a bird, like a plane, we all know his name. Him and Dizzy, top of the game. Don't you know he played all the things you wanted to play? Told a story only the man with a horn could say. Determination.

And what a nice groover that was. Going Home by Elias Haslinger from his album Legacy out of Bandstand Presents. Featuring Elias on the tenor sax, Mike Sailors on trumpet, either Andy Langham or Ross Margitza on piano, didn't indicate who was on that track, Ryan Hagler on bass, and Daniel Dufour on drums, giving us Going Home by Elias Haslinger. Prior to that, we checked in with saxophonist Pete Mills from his album This Is Now, and we heard Sliver of Silver in homage to Horace Silver. The album is out on Mighty Ernie Records. Sliver of Silver featured Pete Mills on the tenor sax, Kenny Banks Jr. on piano, Pete McCann on guitar, Martin Wind on bass, and Matt Wilson on drums, giving us Sliver of Silver. And prior to that, a track from trumpeter June Ida. We heard Next Time. This is from his album Bellflower out on Origin Records. June on the trumpet, Chris McCarthy on the keyboards, Masami Kuroki on guitar, Gero Javier Seto on bass, and John Cook Kim on drums, with Taofumi Nikaido on congas, giving us Next Time. Definitely one of my favorite albums this summer, June Ida with Bellflower. And we led off the set with Suzanne Pitson and Bevan Mason with Like a Bird, also known as Birdlike, from their EP Conversations, a self-released endeavor, featured Suzanne on the voice and Bevan on the piano with Birdlike. If you'd like to learn more about any of the material presented in this or any other program in the Sound Ideas series, I suggest you swing by our website. You can find us at jazzstreams.org/soundideas. Or if you'd like to get in touch with us, we're always happy to hear from you. 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We're going to spend the rest of our time together exploring some of the recent Blue Note Tone Poet reissues, classics out of the Blue Note and affiliated catalogs. We're first going to dig the Jazz Crusaders with That's It from their date Freedom Sound from the early 60s. And we'll check in with Andrew Hill with Venture Inward from his album Grassroots in 1969 and close out with Dizzy Reese with Colorblind, taken from his 1959 Blue Note date, Blues in Trinity. But first, here's the Jazz Crusaders.

And we're digging the sounds of Dizzy Reese with Colorblind from his album Blues in Trinity. We also heard from Andrew Hill with Venture Inward from his album Grassroots. And the Jazz Crusaders started off with That's It from their album Freedom Sound. Hope you enjoyed this hour exploring some of the finest new jazz tracks and revisiting a few classics from the Blue Note Tone Poet series. I'm Clay Ryder. Thanks for listening. I look forward to the next time we get together.

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Captain Hawaii, yes, sir. And of course, there's Naomi Eisenberg. We call her Miami or Naomi. It makes no difference to us, and she can sing very well, too, the young girl. And then Mrs. Mary Ann Price from Las Vegas, Nevada. She's a trombone.

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Samurai plowshare, old Nagasaki, the Scotsman makes.

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Ben Rice and the PDX Hustle bring their mix of Americana and blues to Monmouth Music in the Park on Wednesday, July 29th at 6:30 p.m. Don't miss this high-energy performance under the summer sky. 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

You're bringing a few old army buddies home. You're calling from a bar. Get away from there. No, not you, honey. I was talking to the baby. Wait a minute, honey. The doorbell. Honey, could you stop at the market and

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You're listening to Community Radio for the Mid-Willamette Valley and the Sandy M. Canyon. Good morning, I'm Ken Cartwright. Welcome in to Ken Till 10. It's Wednesday. That means it's our all bluegrass show. And boy, do we have a great show for you this morning. Something old, something new, and something you can count on to tap your toe and hum along with it, sing along with it. But before we get into the music here, let me tell you about what's going on this morning in terms of our weather. And there's a lot of smoke in the air from the fires burning northeast and south of us. And boy, got my fingers crossed on this one here. This is going to be a tough year, that is for sure. In the forecast today, we've got some patchy fog possible this morning. Some areas of fog after 8 o'clock. Sunny today with a high of 80 degrees. Some areas of smoke after midnight tonight and some patchy fog as well. Lows overnight of around 51 degrees. And Thursday, patchy smoke and some patchy fog possible too. Increasing clouds with a high of 80 degrees. And right now we're at 57 degrees. It's time to turn it up.

90.1, 100.7 Community Radio. That was Jim Faddis with One More Ride from the album by the same name. That is a Northwest artist, if you don't know who Jim is. Good album to seek out. Great stuff right there that we can all relate to. And produced actually over in Sisters by Dan Wetzel, plays with Kristen Granger and Dale Adkins. And it was recorded at Big Owl Recording Studio. And Jim Faddis on guitar, Alex Hargreaves on fiddle, Dale Adkins on bass, guitar, and vocals, Linda Gretz on vocals, Jeff Smith on mandolin, and Kristen Granger on vocals. Before that, because we've got fires in Oregon, they're serious right now, I thought a few songs about fires would be apropos. And that was the Chapmans with Fire in the Canyon, and that's from their Simple Man album. Chris Hillman before that, and Don't Let Your Sweet Love Die from his Morning Sky album. And Adam Steffi back there with Don't Let Your Deal Go Down, and that's from his Grateful album. And we started out with Adam Steffi and Boston Boy. Our album feature this morning is One More Ride, Jim Faddis from 2010. Here's Gary Nichols with Fire in the Dark.

Boy, talk about your blast from the past in bluegrass. That is the Muddy Bottom Boys with Don Broom. You remember Don? Boy, what a great musician he was. Always had a good band. The Muddy Bottom Boys with Fire and Brimstone, and that was from their Slaughter on the Highway album. Del McCurdy back there, and that's back some years ago with Fire on the Mountain. And about as fast as you can play a guitar and a banjo and a fiddle, that is for sure. Del McCurdy Sings Bluegrass, that's the album that's from. And Gary Nichols before that with Fire in the Dark. And to take us to a brief news break this morning, Danny Paisley and a song by Sister Sadie. We'll start with Danny Paisley and Blink of an Eye, and Sister Sadie with Cannonball.

0: July the 29th, 2026, I'm Mike Clifford. The Senate Tuesday confirmed Jake Clayton to lead the nation's intelligence agencies in a party-line vote. That CBS notes could be the key to unlock a path forward on key surveillance authority that lapsed more than 6 weeks ago. The Senate vote was 51-47 to install Clayton as Director of National Intelligence. He replaces the man Trump appointed to the role temporarily, Bill Pulte, a controversial housing official with no intelligence experience. Meantime, rising electric bills are squeezing household budgets across Indiana. Our Joe Yulore lets us know, state data show residential electricity prices have climbed nearly 19% since 2023, and NIPSCO customers now pay the highest average electric bills among the state's investor-owned utilities.
1: Customer Hannah Raytray of Merrillville says that often leaves families making painful decisions.
2: I mean, I've got to choose my kids first. Like, if we have to sit with no electricity so I can make sure they've got food, and that's what I've got to do.
1: Raytray isn't alone. Community leaders say they are hearing from more working families who have already cut back on energy use, upgraded appliances, or sought public assistance, but still struggle to keep up with higher monthly bills and avoid disconnection. NIPSCO says it understands the impact of rising household costs and offers payment plans, energy assistance programs, and customer outreach to help customers manage their bills. This story was produced with original reporting from Dylan Pierce McCoy for FPI News.
0: The nonprofit says it has helped about 20 families to avoid utility shutoffs this year. Township officials also report families are requesting larger amounts of utility assistance as electric bills continue to climb. And some folks in South Dakota are not happy with state regulators granting water use permission for a mega dairy operation.
3: A petition challenges the North Dakota Department of Water Resources approval of Riverview Dairy's water allotment for its 12,000-plus cow expansion in Abercrombie. Attorney Katie Garvey with the Environmental Law and Policy Center says the operation will require a minimum of 500,000 gallons of water from a nearby aquifer to operate, a system, she says, that's already stressed at significantly lower usage levels.
4: They have their own water data that shows that the aquifer is declining. So if you take even more out of it, you're going to eventually run out of water.
3: The Wahpeton Buried Valley Aquifer provides drinking and farming water to at least 11,000 local and neighboring residents in Minnesota. Garvey says regulations require cities selling water to first meet the demands of existing customers. The Department of Water Resources argues it's not responsible for the sale of the water and has asked an administrative judge to dismiss the petition. I'm Judith Ruiz Branch reporting.
0: This is Public News Service.
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6: Patchy smoke after 3 o'clock today. Areas of fog after 8 a.m. Sunny today with a high of 80 degrees. And tonight, some smoke after midnight. Patchy fog after 5 a.m. Otherwise, clear, with a low of around 50 degrees. Thursday, partly smoky and some patchy fog in the morning. Clouds with a high of 80 degrees. Friday, sunny with a high of 85. And Saturday, a 20% chance of rain after 11 a.m. Yay, no thunder and lightning, please. And Sunday, sunny with a high of 78 degrees. And right now, we're at 57 degrees. For Community Radio News, I'm Ken Cartwright. Our album feature is an album that came out in 2010. Jim Faddis has been around for a long time as a singer, songwriter, band leader from the Pacific Northwest. And the album is called One More Ride. From that album, this is Take Me Away.

That was Hot Rise and Don't Make Me Believe. That's an oldie but goodie album, classic album right there. From some time ago, it's called, the album is called Untold Stories. And the Good Old Persons, talk about a great old album and a cut, the Rutabaga Boogie. And before that, well, let's see here. Before that, we heard Jim Faddis with Take Me Away. It took me two tries and the right CD player in order for it to work, but we did get it. Jim Hurst, a good friend of ours who came through and played a concert for us about 5 years ago, 6 years ago, 7 years ago, kind of forget sometimes, has a new album out called Travels in Time. From that album, here's Southbound.

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Oh, let's take it home, boys.

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That's Danny Barnes, or Burns, rather, not Barnes, Burns, with Fields of Gold featuring Tim O'Brien and the Del McCurry Band back there with Don't Put Off Until Tomorrow. Rob Ikes and Trey Hensley with Biscuits and Gravy with Aubrey Haney. And Jim Hurst back there with a Doc Watson song called Southbound. A lot more music right after this. KYAC 90.1, Mill City. 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Areas of fog this morning before 8 o'clock and patchy smoke after 3 o'clock today, sunny with a high of 80. Tonight, areas of smoke before midnight, patchy fog after 5 a.m., clear with a low of 50 degrees. And Thursday, some patchy smoke after 4 o'clock, some patchy fog in the morning, otherwise increasing clouds with a high of 80 degrees. And Friday, sunny with a high of 85. Saturday, a slight chance of rain before 11 a.m., some patchy fog, and then partly sunny with a high of 75 degrees. And Sunday, sunny with a high of 76 degrees. Right now, we're at a very comfortable 58 degrees. Couple of albums I'm playing featuring cuts from this morning. One is a album by Jim Faddis, who has worked as a solo artist for quite a few years, but has played with bands from the Spokane area for many, many years. He has an album that it's an older album now. They came out in 2010. Called One More Ride. We're playing cuts from that. And I'll be playing some cuts as well from Jim Hurst's album. The album is his latest release. It's called Travels in Time. We'll start out with Josh Williams, J.D. Crow, Ron Stewart, and Don't Stop Now.

couple of album picks this morning. That's Jim Faddis from his album One More Ride, and that was Give Me Back My Heart. Great lyrics on that, too. I don't know if you were listening, really paying attention to it, but if not, why not? Why? Okay, and Jim Hirsch before that with More Than a Miner from his Travels in Time album, featuring some cuts off of that. And just before that, we heard the Lynn Morris Band with Don't Tell Me Stories. And an album that came out in 2004, Josh Williams with Don't Stop Now from his album called Lonesome Highway. And we've got a lot of great music for you this morning. We hope that you are enjoying it. Something old and something new. Something newer, a group called Red Camel Collective with Roll On, Mississippi.

Yeah, you're going to love the title of this song, Don't Try This at Home. That's a group called Bluegrass Etc. And I wonder if Billy Strings has listened to that album very much, or that particular cut. I would hope so. And before that, a couple of songs with Tom T. Hall on the vocals. The last one we heard was Bill Monroe for Breakfast, and that's from his Homegrown album. And before that, Earl Scruggs with Don't This Road Look Riff and Rocky. And just before that, Red Camel Collective with Roll On, Mississippi. And to take us to a news break this morning, here are the Gibson Brothers with Good as Gold.

0: From Feature Story News in Brussels, I'm William Denslow. The Japanese Prime Minister says at least 13 people have died after a powerful earthquake struck the country on Tuesday. The 6.8 magnitude tremor flattened homes, triggered fires, ruptured bridges and left tens of thousands without power. Laura Westbrook reports.
1: The powerful earthquake struck the Kumamoto region on Tuesday at 4:27 p.m. local time, causing severe damage, including at a shopping center where people remain unaccounted for. Shortly after the tremor, there were also reports of an explosion at the shopping mall, possibly linked to a gas leak. Officials said the second floor section of the mall had also collapsed. Rescue efforts have been continuing to try to find people who may be trapped. Several people are also unaccounted for at a paper factory after a chimney collapsed. Japanese Prime Minister Sunai Takaichi says it is a race against time to try to find people waiting to be rescued, and authorities are also warning of more strong aftershocks in the coming days. Laura Westbrook, Hong Kong.
0: Another heat wave blanketing parts of Western Europe are complicating firefighting efforts around Bordeaux. Tens of thousands have been evacuated over recent days. The main blaze in the Gironde region has been described as stabilised, but officials have counted 14 smaller fires that have reignited. Across France and Spain combined, roughly 330,000 people have been displaced

0: by the wildfires. Ross Cullen reports from Bordeaux.
1: The real focus on Wednesday is going to be how to deal with the extreme high temperatures. Highs of around 42, 43 degrees Celsius, really complicating the efforts of the firefighting service. They say they are fully mobilised. This is a war that they're going to win. Some 3,000 firefighters all across this region, but the ground is very dry. The vegetation is very flammable. The wind is picking up direction as well.
0: The cockroach Janta Party in India is threatening to resume its mass protests after accusing the government of breaking a promise not to target demonstrators. The student-led movement called off its weeks-long occupation of a protest site near Parliament Friday after the education minister resigned over exam paper leak scandals. Neha Punia reports from New Delhi.
2: Protesters say the government had promised not to target any demonstrator and that this promise has been violated by police teams in several Indian states ruled by Prime Minister Modi's party. The Cockroach Janata Party says if the government does not honour the agreement and release everyone detained or arrested or being questioned, they will be forced to resume that protest.
0: And German Chancellor Friedrich Merz has warned that several hundred billion euros needs to be trimmed from the next European Union budget. Ireland seeking to put forward a new budget proposal by October. From Bureaus Worldwide, this is FSN.
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4: Some patchy fog a little later this morning, and this afternoon we should see and smell some patchy smoke. Otherwise, sunny today with a high of around 80 degrees. Some smoke overnight tonight and some patchy fog, and then clear with a low of around 50 degrees. Thursday, some patchy smoke after 4, some patchy fog in the morning, sunny, increasing clouds, and then a little bit sunny with a high of, where to go? Around 80 degrees, and Friday, sunny with a high of 85. Saturday, a 20% chance of rain, maybe. Patchy fog in the morning, and then possibly some sunshine as well. Sunday, sunny, with a high of 76 degrees, and right now we're at a really comfortable 60 degrees. Here's Junior Sisk, Randy Coors, and Josh Williams, and he died a rounder at 21.

0: That's our friend, our old friend, Don Broom, the Money Bottom Boys, and Don't Wake Me from their Howdy Neighbor album, which was a very popular album, got a lot of airplay in Oregon, as well it should have. Just before that, Junior Sisk, Randy Coors, and Josh Williams with He Died a Rounder. And coming up at 8 o'clock this morning on KMUZ, Willamette Wake Up, we invite you to stay tuned for that. And coming up this morning on Willamette Wake Up, our highlights of the upcoming annual Inglewood Forest Festival. Meet the event organizer and some of the artists, musicians, and nature advocates who will be there. Learn about the event history and purpose this year's lineup of vendors and performances. And that's at 8 o'clock this morning on KMUZ. On KYAC, Paul Taves will be in at 8:30 with Arts, Loggers, and Leftovers. Here's Ralph Stanley and his son, Ralph Stanley II, with Don't Weep for Me.
1: We were both.

And that is a good way to end our show right now. We just heard Jim Faddis from an album that's been our featured album this morning. The album is called One More Ride, and the song The Way She Goes. Jim Hurst before that with One More Lonesome Train, and that's from his album One More Lonesome Train. And before that, the Johnson Mountain Boys with Don't You Call My Name, and Ralph Stanley back there with Don't Weep For Me. And coming up this morning at 8 o'clock on Willamette Wake Up, our program du jour for this morning is highlights of the upcoming annual Inglewood Forest Festival. Meet the event organizer and some of the artists, musicians, and nature advocates who will be there. Learn about the event's history and purpose and this year's lineup of vendors and performers. That's coming right up on KMUZ. On KYAC, Paul Tace is in with Arts, Loggers, and Leftovers this morning, and we'll be talking about one of my favorite things that we talk about together, and that's wood. Yeah. Thank you so much for tuning in. I'll see you back here bright and early tomorrow.

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Please follow us on Facebook for upcoming programs. I'm your host this morning, Brian Gingrich. And today on Willamette Wake Up, we have kind of an exciting lineup for you. We have all kinds of guests, and it's going to be a good morning. We're going to hear the highlights of the upcoming annual Englewood Forest Festival. We're going to meet the event organizer and some of the artists and musicians and nature advocates who will be there. And we're going to learn about the event's history and purpose, about this year's lineup of vendors and performances. And plus, at the very end, we're going to have a report from Salem City Council's Monday night meeting. I guess that was a barn burner. But before we get to those items, let's take a look at the community meetings calendar for this Wednesday, July 29th. Just a couple of things going on. In Monmouth, it's Music in the Park, and that's happening at 6:30 this evening at Main Street Park, located at 120 Main Street East. And the group is Ben Rice and the PDX Hustle. And you can get more information at ci.monmouth.or.us. And just up the road in the City of Independence, the mayor will be holding her office hours this morning from 8:30 to 10:30 a.m. And that's happening in the Ash Creek Conference Room of City Hall, located at 555 South Main Street. And also in Independence, municipal court arraignments are happening this evening at 5:30. And once again, that's at City Hall on South Main Street. Looking ahead at the weather, we've got a great forecast coming at you. The National Weather Service says today we can expect sunny skies with a high near 83. Tonight, mostly clear with a low around 54. Tomorrow, Thursday, mostly sunny with a high near 82. Friday, sunny with a high near 88. Saturday and Sunday, the weekend looks really good with highs and mostly sunny with the highs in the upper 70s. On Monday and Tuesday, we're going to warm up a bit. Monday's going to be 88. And Tuesday, we're going to hit the 90s again. It's going to be sunny with a high near 91. And currently, in beautiful downtown Salem, we are under partly cloudy skies and a temperature of 59 degrees. And we're going to have more right after this.

0: And you're listening to Willamette Wake Up on KMUZ Community Radio. And the Englewood Forest Festival is in its eighth year and coming up again August 8th. And you were just listening to Robin Gentlewolf, her Daylight Dreaming. She's going to be one of the musicians playing again this year. And this family-friendly festival celebrates art, music, nature, and community in a forest-like setting in Northeast Salem. I've asked festival organizer Lynn Takata to join us to tell us more, and she brought several people with her to give you an exclusive inside peek into this iconic neighborhood-based event. And thank you again for being here with us, Lynn.
1: Oh, thank you for inviting us.
0: Yeah, so give us a little bit of the history and mission of the Englewood Forest Festival.
1: Yeah, it's been a wonderful progression. In 2017, there were a lot of neighbors that had been speaking about wanting to promote our local creative community in Northeast and also to bring more awareness about the habitat of the park, Englewood Park.
0: Yeah, it's one of the oldest parks. I think it is the oldest park in Salem. If no one's been there before, how would you describe this park?
1: So the park is about 98% native trees, plants, shrubs. It attracts up to 85 species of birds that have been observed there. There are over 300 trees. About 200 of them are considered mature, significant trees. Mm-hmm. So you can walk into the park and feel just a sense that I feel and many feel of wonder, peace, a lot of times and tranquility, mm-hmm. you know, in one of the densest neighborhoods in Salem.
0: Yeah, I mean, it actually is a forest.
1: Yes.
0: Yeah. And my understanding is that it was designed by these famous architects, these two women, right? Shriver?
1: Edith Shriver and Elizabeth Lord.
0: Right. And it seems like in the past there would be a booth there helping people understand the history of those two women in the park. Is that something that's going to be there?
1: Absolutely. Lord and Shriver will be there. We're very excited. And they're going to be highlighting that this is the 100th year anniversary of the park.
0: Oh.
1: It was purchased in 1926 by the city from Mr. Kay, and it was saved from being developed into housing.
0: Hmm.
1: He had been trying to sell it to the city for many years, and it was a kind of fun story, I think. They had aldermen at the time, and it was required to approve the purchase that it was unanimous. But what happened is one alderman voted against it. They adjourned the meeting, and after he left, they readjourned the meeting at 11:30 and voted unanimously to purchase the park.
0: Oh, that's interesting. That's a great story. And it's interesting that back then, over 100 years ago, people were trying to save land, because at that point you would think building housing, nobody thought too much about having parks. So that's a great story. I'm glad you knew that history.
1: Yes, yeah. Kimberly Fitzgerald had uncovered that.
0: Right. Yeah, she does a regular segment for us on Tuesdays called Salem History Moment, and has for years. Right. Right. But going back to the Englewood Forest Festival, Lynn, why don't you give us some... Oh, I know. The other thing I think is interesting about this festival that makes it, and to me, unique, and maybe you want to share what makes this festival unique to you.
1: It's a very unique mix of the arts and the environment and community. We really try to have our vendors represent the community, and we have up to 20 booths that are focused on the arts and environmental activities, you know, creative interactions that we hope are going to be that kind of aha moment where people realize, what? We didn't know that. You know, there's hundreds of species of native bees, and most of them nest in the ground.
0: Mm.
1: Like, if people walk away with a little bit, you know, snippet of awareness, it's part of our mission. We want it to be fun and also educational.
0: Yeah, and interactive, like you said. For me, I think what I remember about the beginnings of it is that everyone in the neighborhood, at least in the beginning years, lived in the neighborhood. And I was just amazed at how many creative people lived all in one place.
1: you know, artists a lot of times are in mixed neighborhoods. We've got a wide variety of socioeconomic, you know, families in our community. People choose to live in our neighborhood because of that. People that could afford to live in a different neighborhood. But we do like to highlight Northeast as much as we possibly can.
0: Mm-hmm. Yeah, and so why don't you give us some of the examples of the type of vendors and performers that people could expect to see?
1: Well, we're delighted that Jan Michael Looking Wolf, who has recently told us that he's not going to be touring any longer, is rejoining the festival to perform with Robin Gentlewolf.
0: Mm-hmm. And we started off with her piece. Yeah.
1: Yes, and he's a Kalapuya tribal elder. He's a phenomenal artist, as is Robin. So that is one of our highlights for us. Gail Gage is local jazz band. She's very popular. Sarah Alvarez lives in our neighborhood, and she runs the Premier Academy of Performing Arts downtown. Their mission is not only to teach dance, but to support youth in their development and to try to create, you know, an environment where, you know, they help to form experiences where people thrive.
0: So is she performing as a musician, or is she bringing people on to perform in some other way?
1: Yes, thanks for that question.
0: Sure.
1: She's bringing her students, and many of them are from our area, and it's a very, and they perform in full costume. They're phenomenal, and it's very inspiring. So classical ballet and tap. So it's usually at least 20 different dancers that perform.
0: And could you take your mic and just bring it down to your mouth? There you go.
1: Thank you.
0: Mm-hmm.
1: Paradise of Samoa does wonderful dancing, and they also integrate youth with their performances. So that's a big focus for us, is performers that mentor, teach, and support youth.
0: Mm-hmm. Great. So youth, neighborhood people. And is there any other performers that you'd want to highlight at this time?
1: We're pretty excited. They're not local because Salem does not have a gamelan group, but we're excited about Bamboozled.
0: Okay.
1: Gamelan, it's one of the most ancient forms of music. And this will be a bamboo ensemble, and then they have integrated that with some jazz. So they also have cello and saxophone with some original arrangements. We're excited to hear them.
0: Yeah, me too. And so when does the festival run? What are the hours, and what other kinds of things should people know if they want to come?
1: So it's free. The hours are from 10 until 4. We have free parking in a couple of parking lots, 2 and 3 blocks away at the Evergreen Church. Our website has the information, but that's on the corner of 17th and Nebraska. There is free street parking. And let's see.
0: What is the festival's website?
1: It's AnglewoodForestFestival.org.
0: Okay, and I'm guessing that's where there's probably a performance schedule there as well.
1: Performance, workshops, the interactive activities are all listed there. Parking, information, a lot of different specific information on all of the 50 artists that we have. Wonderful artists. So we try to have a little something for everybody.
0: It sounds like it, and totally family friendly. It sounds like a great place to bring kids, because it's going to be very shaded as well, so it should be cool and comfortable. And what about food? Can people eat there?
1: Yes, we've got 7 different food vendors, you know, representing a wide variety of different types of food on 20th Street, right adjacent to the park. And then in the park, we've got crumble cookies right by the main stage in case people need a little sweet treat. I forgot to mention, we also have the repair fair.
0: Oh,
1: so if people
0: yes.
1: have broken computers, broken small appliances, they can bring them and have them repaired for free.
0: While you're enjoying the fair.
1: Exactly.
0: And I understand that the website asks people to list what you might bring so they can be prepared for that. Is that true?
1: Yes. The organizers want to know, for example, they will fix KitchenAid mixers, but they want to know what the model number is. And on our website, there is a page for Repair Fair where people can register.
0: Well, Lynn, I'm going to let you take a break. I'm going to have you stay here, but now I'm going to turn to Ashley Adams, because she's one of the vendors. Vendor is a term, but Ashley Adams is a neighborhood botanical artist who specializes in Oregon native plants. So she's bringing both her horticultural as well as visual artistry to the fair. So that sounds pretty exciting. It sounds like a perfect fit for this fair, Ashley. Thanks for being here. Why don't you tell us a bit about your journey of combining the natural world with art and design?
2: Okay, so when I was thinking about your question, I realized that when I was a child, my first experience of learning art was with a local lady who was our local artist, because we didn't have art in our primary school, and she got us to draw plants and birds, and while we were drawing on her dining room table, you know, it wasn't a classroom, she would tell us about them. So from a young age, I kind of forgotten that I knew how to identify a lot of the, you know, the trees in my neighborhood. And, you know, I've had a real interest in nature and, you know, the outdoors, and living on the edge of our town would explore, you know, we'd go rambling off on our own into the fields and all that kind of thing, and had a great oak forest just up the street from us with very old trees.
0: And where did you grow up?
2: I grew up in a place called Tullamore, right in the middle of Ireland, so in Offaly County. So, yeah, it was, the county town was small at the time, you know, the countryside was very much coming in on the urban part. So, so all my life I've been really interested in nature, even though I went to art college and did general, you know, design and illustration. But I found then, after practicing that for several years, I decided to study horticulture.
0: And do you think it was based on that experience you had with that first artist?
2: Because I wasn't interested in, even though I love all kinds of plants, very curious, but I was really interested in how do we garden to protect our native species and with environmental sensitivity. And so that's how I ended up really wanting to learn about natives. And in Ireland, it's a tiny island off another island off Europe. So it's got a very small list of plants relative to a continent like the US. So it wasn't as obvious then. It is now. People are really into gardening to encourage the natives. But when I moved to the US, one of the first things I did was, and I was in Maryland to start, was I joined the Native Plant Society there. Because I think when you move to a new, and I'm an immigrant, so if you want to feel at home anywhere, I think you need to learn all of the species, what watershed you're in, you know, what's the name of your creeks, start noticing the birds.
0: Like know your own home.
2: Yes, they're all your neighbors as well as the human species. And I joined the Native Plant Society of Oregon as well and got involved. But while I was doing horticulture, I did internships in D.C., actually, at the Smithsonian. And while there, I brought my portfolio with me just to show, you know, the people I was working with. And then the editor of the gardening section of the sort of, you know, the once a week leisure section in the Washington Post did an interview there. And they said, you've got to see my work. And he happened to be starting a new gardening questions and answers column. And so I ended up getting the job of illustrating it.
0: And
2: did it for 10 years, 51 weeks of the year, which was a long innings when you can see the time I was doing it was when the newspapers, traditional paper newspapers, were migrating to the internet. The internet was growing. And so those sections were getting smaller, less room for illustrations and art. So I did well. But I was in the black and white section, so the style I used was very fine. He said, you know, I want people to be able to recognize the plant. So I was really illustrating plants, though they weren't strictly botanical all that time. And when I was finished, I had this big collection of black and white stippled, you know, this dot, dot, dot
1: yes.
2: style.
1: Mm-hmm.
2: And I owned the copyright, so I said, well, I'm going to create cards from mm-hmm. it and start selling art merchandise. And it kind of came out of that.
1: Mm.
2: And then I got a commission from Silver Falls State Park to illustrate 30 of their native species to put into plant identification sheets. They liked the style of pen and ink really reproduces well mm-hmm. To print. So kind of just one thing led to another.
0: Right. And so you're going to be at the Englewood Forest Festival. Then you'll be selling your cards or
2: yes.
0: What other kinds of medium?
2: I sell the cards. I have art prints, you know, that of a lot of the illustrations. I also have botanical tea towels, bookmarks.
0: Did you say tea towels?
2: Tea towels, you
0: okay.
2: know, old
0: yes.
2: flower sack cotton type.
0: Yes.
2: With several of the images on those. And I often like to include them with an inspirational quote.
0: Mm.
2: You know, I love good quotes. I'm trying to think what, yeah, that's mainly what
0: okay.
2: I'll be saying. Oh, I have some craft stamps, you know, like rubber block stamps as
0: mm-hmm.
2: well of some of my illustrations.
0: Oh,
2: well.
0: Yeah. So you've taken your art and it's in a lot of different media. I love
2: yeah.
0: that. And so one of the things I'm curious about, Aisling, and I really don't know the answer to this, even though I've known you for many years, is how did you end up in Salem, Oregon?
2: The very quick answer is I married my husband.
0: All right. Well, how did he come to Salem,
2: yeah,
0: Oregon?
2: And he's Irish too, though he'd mm-hmm. been living here in the U.S. longer than me. But he got the offer of a job Salem.
0: Mm-hmm.
2: And we thought we were moving here for, it'd be fun for two or three years.
0: Mm-hmm.
2: And 26 years later, we're still here.
0: Yeah.
2: Because I love it out here.
0: Great.
2: Yeah.
0: Absolutely. Well, isn't there a lot of similarities between the ecosystem in Oregon and in Ireland?
2: The western third, definitely.
0: Yes, yes.
2: Not the
0: definitely
2: high
0: not
2: desert.
0: Desert.
2: Yeah, the green. In Ireland, well, it used to be in Ireland that we get our rain is all year round. Though,
0: mm-hmm.
2: you know, we do have four seasons and the summer can be better. Whereas here, the water is all really in the winter. So we do, and you'll see a lot of native species that are pretty showy here have ended up in gardens historically in Britain and Ireland. You
0: mm-hmm.
2: know, they're popular. And I would have recognized plants when I was a student in the Botanic Gardens in Dublin that are natives to here.
0: Mm.
2: And everyone knows the red flowering currant, but that has been growing in Great Britain and Ireland since early 1800s, you know, and it's naturalized in hedgerows and sort of gone wild. Same with often with snowberry. And so there was a certain familiarity for me. I says, oh, I recognize those plants.
0: Mm.
2: And then I'm really interested in history. And so I dig into, well, how did they end up
0: mm-hmm.
2: in Europe from, you know, the plant explorers, Hudson's Bay Company and horticultural societies from London.
0: So you've done
2: then.
0: Some historical research
2: yeah,
0: as well.
2: I love
0: Great.
2: The history, the humans behind it.
0: Yeah, well, we're gonna. Is there anything else that you want to say before we move on to our next guest?
2: Only that, you know, the Mine, Soil and Water Conservation District are really pushing backyard habitats, and there's a great move to get people to grow natives, which Englewood is a great example of, and that it's easier than ever, I think, for people to incorporate natives into their even regular traditional gardens and yards to encourage more wildlife.
0: Right. Indigenous wildlife.
2: Yes.
0: Right.
2: Yes.
0: Right. And so, Lynn, will the Marion Soil, Water and Conservation District be at the fair this year?
1: Yes, absolutely.
0: Great.
1: And
0: Great.
1: They'll be doing a demonstration of native and invasive plants.
0: Nice.
1: So, and they'll be promoting their habitat program that has made such a big difference.
0: Right. They have a show on Willamette Wake Up, and tomorrow No, it's not tomorrow, but it's on the third. It's on the third Wednesdays of the month. So they do a good job for us as well. I think we're going to move on to our next guest. And so, if you've just joined us, we're listening to finding out about the Englewood Forest Festival happening Saturday, August 8th. We may not have mentioned that date. We're going to take a musical break, and then we'll be back with our next guest, Kathy Kim.

0: Welcome back to Willamette Wake Up. That was bamboozled by the Gamelan group that Lynn Takata mentioned will be at the Englewood Forest Festival on Saturday, August 8th. And we are talking to a number of vendors and guests who are going to be at the Englewood Forest Festival to give you that exclusive peek into the festival. And now we have with us Kathy Kim. And Kathy Kim is a co-owner of the Willamette Valley Music Company. She and her husband offer what's called the Instrument Petting Zoo, where people of all ages are invited to try different instruments. So thanks for being here with us this morning, and tell us what a instrument zoo is.
1: Hi, thanks for having me. Instrument Zoo is an opportunity for people to come and try playing any instrument that we have with us for the day. We've brought flutes and clarinets and saxophones and trumpets, trombones. The last couple of years, we've even brought a tuba.
0: Somebody are playing the tuba.
1: The littlest kids love to play the tuba. It's the cutest thing. We usually have a variety of percussion instruments and guitars and all sorts of different things as well.
0: Mm-hmm. Where did this idea for an instrument petting zoo come? Because I think that's pretty unusual.
1: Yeah. So several years ago, maybe 20-ish years ago, at the beginning of my teaching career, I was doing some part-time work with the Salem Orchestra, and we were looking at ways to make our family concerts more student-friendly, children-friendly. We wanted them to come and hear the music, but we wanted them to be a part of it and experience it. So I came up with this idea to have them play instruments. And I'm a music educator. Band is my primary, and general music. So I work with little kids, and came up with this idea to bring instruments and just let them play and try to make sound. One of my hidden talents is I can teach a kid to make a sound on almost any instrument. So
0: even a blade of grass.

0: We've been with the group since, with Forest Festival since it started. And that particular year, a girl named Trinity came, and I don't remember the experience with her at all. But it was formative for her. Years later, it turns out she ended up being best friends with my son. And she was at the house one day, and we were talking about getting ready for Forest Festival. And she said, "Oh, I remember when you taught me to play clarinet at the Forest Festival." And she had just moved to Salem and didn't know anyone, didn't have a thing yet, and got involved in playing an instrument because of that. She just graduated from North Salem, and she was the drum major. She won the John Philip Sousa Award, all of these things. And I got to be there for her whole journey, watching her through it.
1: Wow, and you didn't even remember that experience.
0: I didn't at all. I see so many kids come by, and actually parents too, and all sorts of people come by and try instruments that day. So.
1: Yeah, what a great formative experience that was.
0: Yes.
1: Absolutely. And so now my understanding is that the Willamette Valley Music Company, don't you provide instruments for the schools around here?
0: Yeah, we offer a rent-to-own program, so students and families can come in and rent instruments at more affordable prices than buying it outright. Mm-hmm. An instrument could be $4,000 to buy right now, so trying to make it more affordable. We also do all the repairs for our school instruments and for the rentals and just personally owned instruments as well.
1: And how did you get interested in music, and what's your main instrument?
0: I grew up in California. We did not have a general music program, so my first exposure to playing an instrument was when our band teacher said, "Hey, come join the band." So I was in fourth grade, and I was brand new to my town also, just like Trinity actually, and my mom said I had to play clarinet. I really wanted to play flute or saxophone, but she made me play the clarinet. I was real mad at her until I actually got to try it, and I loved it. I knew pretty quickly that I wanted to continue in music for the rest of my life. And by middle school, I had an amazing teacher that gave me the opportunity to take different instruments home and just teach myself how to play, and then gave me the opportunity to teach a peer, and that was when I knew I wanted to be a teacher.
1: What a great journey. And it seemed like it was all very clear. I mean, most of us muddle through life. It seemed like you kind of had a clear path.
0: Yes.
1: Yeah. So is there anything else that you would want people to know about the Instrument Petting Zoo that's going to be part of the Forest Festival on August 8th?
0: Yeah. Don't be worried about what other people think about you. And playing an instrument is hard. It will be hard to make a sound, but you can do it. And it's very rewarding. You may find that you might be 50, 60, 70 years old and trying an instrument for your first time. It's not too late to learn. Come by, I'll give you a quick lesson. I can point you in the directions of some teachers if you're interested in doing that long term.
1: And I'm glad that you said that. Within recent times, I met a woman who was 80 who started learning how to play drums at 80. She was a spitfire.
0: How cool.
1: Yeah. Yeah,
0: that's
1: very
0: awesome.
1: Cool. Very cool. Well, really, thank you for those encouraging words, and I hope people stop by. Is there, well, like any instruments, you said tuba, and that was kind of a, well, there'll be drums.
0: That's a big draw every year. We usually bring an assortment of drums. We've brought a cajon the last few years. If you're not familiar with that, it's a drum you sit on. And that one's very accessible for pretty much anybody. We usually have ukuleles. Kids love the ukuleles.
1: They're easy to hold.
0: They're much easier to hold than a guitar. And I've found that I have some limitations in my hands for creating chord shapes on a guitar, but the ukulele is much easier for me. So I always encourage that as a beginner instrument.
1: Yeah, so you'll have an opportunity to find the instrument that fits you.
0: Yes, and we don't have all of them. So if you come and you're like, "Oh, I was really hoping to learn to play bassoon today," come to the store.
1: Okay, very good. So we're talking with Kathy Kemp. She's going to be running an instrument petting zoo at the Inglewood Forest Festival on August 8th. And we're going to take a quick break, and we're going to go to some more music. We're going to hear from Sama Zama Duo, which is koto and cello, and then we'll be back with our next guest.

0: And welcome back to Willamette Wake Up. We're getting a sneak preview into the Englewood Forest Festival happening in Northeast Salem on August 8th. And now we have in the studio with us Marissa Tev. She's involved with Dark Skies in Salem. And Dark Skies is an international organization with state ties, and its mission is to diminish light pollution, not only for humans who enjoy stargazing, but for the health of wildlife. And thanks for joining us today.
1: Thanks for having me.
0: Yeah, and so this again just gives an example how this forest festival covers art, nature, music, the whole gamut of life. And so I want to really talk about Dark Skies and what that really is and how you got interested in this very specific niche.
1: Yeah, so it all kind of started for me. I'm an environmental scientist by training, so I always kind of look at things with that light, pun intended. After I bought my home in north of downtown in Grant neighborhood, I noticed that there was quite a bit of light pollution. So for me, it's kind of also a livability issue as well. And so I started to look into, does the city regulate light pollution? What are my rights, as far as sleeping at night? And as mammals, we are affected by artificial light. And so the more you look into it, the more reasons there are to kind of try to reel in light pollution.
0: Mm-hmm. All right. That sounds good. And so tell us about what kinds of activities, if people came to your booth at the Englewood Forest Festival, what would they see or hear?
1: Yeah, so we are going to be hosting a solar telescope. So Chris Clayfield with Chemeketa Community College, he runs the planetarium. He's going to come and bring his telescope with a filter on it so you can look at the activity on the surface of the sun.
0: Wow.
1: Which is basically, how we do astronomy in the daytime. Mm-hmm. That's your option.
0: And that's pretty much all you can see in the daytime mm-hmm. is the sun. Okay.
1: Yes, exactly. So he'll have an iPad for viewing. So we'll be able to interact with folks doing that. We're also going to have some swag from Dark Sky Oregon. They've been generous with supplying us with stickers and handouts and information about how you can do the most you can do with outdoor lighting at night. Mm-hmm. And we'll have some amber LED light bulbs to give away for people who want to choose that warmer color palette, which is more environmentally friendly and less harsh for wildlife and for people at nighttime.
0: You'd mentioned that it harms us, too much light pollution at night, and we hadn't mentioned the animals before. What more can you say about that? What more do we know about how animals have been affected by light pollution?
1: Yeah, we're learning more and more every year. There's more and more research in this field. But we're finding that it's not, classically you think of the sea turtles. They use the full moon to guide them to the ocean when they hatch. We obviously don't have that issue here in Salem, but migratory birds, we're learning more about how they learn or how they know where they are in space. And we're a huge flyover zone, the Willamette Valley, mm-hmm. for migratory birds. And so if we can tamper down, especially in the I-5 corridor, where we have the most light pollution in the state, can we make that migration a little bit easier so the birds can rely more on their other senses? Mm-hmm. and not get thrown off course.
0: Yeah, so it sounds like Dark Skies is about informing policymakers the effects of light and maybe offer some solutions, and hopefully the policymakers will try to regulate the communities that they oversee.

0: Yeah, so the big overarching goal is to start measuring light pollution. So we're starting to do that. We've got a couple sky quality meters, one going up at Chemeketa and one in sort of more of a rural area in Marion County. So we can kind of see the creep of light pollution over time. Mm-hmm. We got our baseline. And then hopefully some of the goals are just, you know, grassroots outreach. That's why we've got this booth here, you mm-hmm. know, finding the people that care and helping them to tell our message about reducing light, outdoor lighting at night. And then also, yeah, looking at city code, looking at the way that we do like street lamps. Can we shade some of them? Can we put them, they're on a 1 to 5 brightness scale and they're all on number 5. Is there an area where we could try a 2, mm-hmm. you know? Yeah. So just the more we're learning about this, the more ways we're kind of finding to combat that. But really the start of it is just getting people aware. Okay. Yeah, and then...
1: Yeah, how long... So Dark Skies, Oregon, but here we are in Salem. Does Salem have its own little kind of group?
0: Or, yes.
1: And you're part of the state, but
0: yeah.
1: What's happening? How long has the Salem one been right. active?
0: Yeah, so the hierarchy is there's a Dark Skies International, obviously, worldwide, and then it's singular, Dark Sky.
1: Okay.
0: And then Oregon is Dark Sky Oregon, and they are kind of our mentors. They're helping us out quite a bit, getting organized and collecting data. And because we're not officially affiliated with them yet, it's just a few volunteers at this point. Mm-hmm. We're going with Dark Skies, plural, which is in the clear as far as sort of, copyright. So we're not stepping on toes with the Dark Sky groups,
1: mm-hmm.
0: Who they have like a formal 501c3 that we're not ready to mm-hmm. Jump into, but we hope to be at some point. So we just started meeting in January officially, so we're brand new to the city. Previous to that, I was kind of on my own, connecting with people here and there, but now we do have like a regular group that meets.
1: Yeah, well, congratulations, because I remember hearing you speak at a neighborhood association meeting years ago.
0: Yes.
1: But you just kept at it.
0: Yeah.
1: And years later, you're starting to develop enough interest to form your own group to really spread the word. Well,
0: yes.
1: Good for you.
0: Yeah.
1: Congratulations, and people will be able to meet you mm-hmm. at the Forest Festival. So is there anything else that you'd want to share at this time?
0: Yeah, just plug that our meetings are third Thursdays at Ike Box on Cottage Street.
1: Time?
0: Yeah, at 5:45.
1: Mm-hmm.
0: And we're skipping the August meeting.
1: Okay.
0: So because we're doing this tabling event, so we don't want to overwhelm our volunteers.
1: Sure.
0: Taking small bites for now until we can, you know, build up some momentum. But our next one is Thursday, September 17th. That's 5:45 at Ike Box.
1: Okay, well, if you remind me, I'll try to remind our listeners.
0: Wonderful.
1: Right.
0: Yeah.
1: Do you have any connection with the, I don't know if it's called an astronomy club, but Chemeketa, they have the big observatory there. Do you have a connection with that group?
0: Yeah, Chris Clayfield runs the, There's Night Sky 45, which we have been trying to connect with, but they have not made it to a meeting yet, and I'm having trouble connecting with them. But yeah.
1: If you're out there, Night
0: yes,
1: Sky, we're looking for you.
0: Night Sky 45, yeah. But that's kind of touches on the goal, you know, one of the other goals of the group is just reeling in the light pollution so that mm-hmm. selfishly we don't have to go as far when we want to see a dark sky.
1: Yeah. Yeah, very good. Well, I think I'm going to wrap up our conversation because I want people to learn more when they meet you at the Englewood Forest Festival. And I'm going to turn it back over to Lynn. As you've listened to these conversations, Lynn, and contemplated what people need to know about the festival, is there anything more that you'd want to add at this time?
2: Well, first of all, we are so grateful for the participation of all of the volunteers, organizations, businesses that contribute to education and fun at the festival. The festival, when you walk in, will feel about 10 degrees cooler because the transpiration of the trees. And really, typically, even when it's 89, 90, it will be in the 70s until about 1.
1: Mm.
2: So don't panic if you see a high temperature. It it feels much cooler in the beautiful forest.
1: Mm-hmm. Right. Okay. And again, why don't you give us the where, when, how information for people who may have just joined us.
2: Great. So the Englewood Forest Festival is Saturday, August 8th from 10 a.m. until 4 p.m. And it's free. We have live music and dance on two stages, 50 art vendors, and dozens of family-friendly activities.
1: And if, you know, we're, today is the end of July, so there's still time. Do you still need volunteers? And if so, how would they contact you?
2: We have a website that has our Gmail on it. We always can use volunteers. It's a lot of work because we have many vendors that are in their 90s, and they need some support in helping to allow them to participate. So, we're pretty much full with volunteers, but we can always use a few more.
1: Okay, wouldn't hurt to reach out. Well, thank you so much, Lynn, for bringing, we've had Ashling, Kathy, and Marissa. Thank you for bringing the vendors here so we get a better flavor of what the Englewood Forest Festival is about. And one of the performers, who's pretty well known nationally, actually, is Ty Curtis, but he grew up here in Salem. He's going to also be performing on one of the stages, and we're going to go out with his song Lose Yourself by Ty Curtis.

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1: KMUZ thanks the City of Monmouth for prioritizing community inclusion and hometown values. Monmouth is the home of Western Oregon University and the base for many small business owners and entrepreneurs, and is set against the backdrop of our historic Main Street. Monmouth is a place where great things grow. The City of Monmouth is a proud sponsor of Community Radio and the information it provides to all people.
2: I'm Dr. Anthony Lizowitz, and this is Climate Connections. Melting ice is not the only reason global sea levels are rising. Climate change is also causing the ocean's water to expand, pushing it farther onto shore. As the climate warms, most of the additional heat in the atmosphere is absorbed by the ocean. Today, the surface of the ocean is about a degree and a half Fahrenheit warmer than it was in the 1800s. When water gets hotter, water molecules start to move farther and farther away from each other. This causes the water to take up more space, a phenomenon called thermal expansion. This expansion is too small to notice in a cup or a bathtub, but across thousands of miles of ocean, it has a big impact. Over the past 30 years, global sea levels have risen by more than 3 inches, and scientists estimate that thermal expansion is likely responsible for about a third to a half of that increase. Sea level rise is already making floods more common in many coastal cities, like Rockport, Texas, and Norfolk, Virginia. And as people add more planet-warming carbon pollution to the atmosphere, the ocean is warming and expanding, and glaciers are melting even faster. Together, these changes are causing sea levels to rise more rapidly and pushing the ocean farther onto shore.
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0: A conversation led by Oregon Humanities will explore the part of the Declaration of Independence as it relates to people giving the government consent to be governed, and what it might mean to take it away. 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And Monday night, Salem City Council held a meeting, and they heard a lot about the planned data center that they may put in southeast Salem. And we have a short review of that meeting.
4: Salem City Council met for almost 6 hours as the community weighed in about a proposed data center coming to Salem's Industrial Park, called the Mill Creek Corporation Center, just southeast of the Salem Airport. The project is spearheaded by Verus, and they're calling it Oakline at Mill Creek. The company's website touts a new kind of data center, one with low water usage, quieter and less toxic emissions because of battery-operated backup systems, and grid reliability that could enhance power for residents. But the public wasn't buying it. By far, the public testimony was in opposition to the center coming here, and there were a variety of reasons. Jane Tichnell was there. Jane is a contributor to Willamette Wake Up. I arrived late and couldn't get in, so went home and watched it from Capital Community Media's platform. Jane and I'll share our impressions and the upshot of the meeting. So thanks for joining us, Jane. And you were there before the meeting and you were talking to the crowd. What were people telling you?
5: People were extremely lively. There were, hundreds of people, what it appeared to be. People brought their signs, people were chanting, people were yelling, there were clusters of, small folks together just having conversations, I think, about what this really means to them, how it makes them feel. There were young people, elderly people, teachers, nurses.
4: A couple of nurses testified.
5: Yeah. Folks from unions. There was just a variety of folks. When you got to the library, it was funny because you thought that you could go in. I got there probably about 5:30, naively so, and everyone kept telling me, no, you got to go to the back of the line. And I kept going thinking it was the back of the line. It went straight through the parking garage. Yeah, so I want to talk about some of the comments that I heard from folks outside of the meeting. Most of those concerns, you know, were for the environment, sort of a lack of total understanding of data centers regarding the financial, economic, and environmental toll it will take. A few different folks I spoke to, one was a union member, and, you know, they said, of course, we love jobs. We want to create local jobs. That's really essential and important. But the idea that data centers can take jobs away in the future, we don't really have that data. And so, you know, to them, they felt like there has to be a better way to create jobs.
4: What are there some other things you heard from people?
5: One young person that I spoke with, they were with a group of their friends. They said that they talk about data centers all the time, and they are really concerned about their future and the impact that it's going to have on the environment, sustainability. You know, these data centers eventually will have to be updated and fixed. And the concern, right, is that we don't know the projections of what that'll look like in terms of cost. And our younger generation will be the ones to pick up the bill. And you could really see a sense of true fear, I think, in these younger folks that came. I think that they just came to try to have some sense of control.
4: I'm glad to hear that young people are showing up and getting civically engaged. And so again, their concerns are about what of all these building of these centers mean for our future.
5: And also just how unregulated it is in terms of even with our laws from the federal level down to the state level. Data centers and AI and surveillance systems, sort of all of these sort of systems clumped together, are very largely unregulated, right? Understudied. And we know already the large impact that they have, as they have been around, you know, for some time now. The real concern of it being unregulated when we're so excited to move forward with these projects is pretty unsettling. But again, I think just the most important piece is so many of our leaders who are making the decisions regarding these data centers, that they are also learning about these spaces right alongside with us. And I think for residents, they really want to feel confident in the decisions that are being made for them. Again, it's a very interesting moment in time that I think we are all living through and working through and trying to understand.
4: There was a couple of things that happened at the end, a couple of actions that City Council took.
5: Yeah, so Mickey Varney had proposed a task force that would be, it's a data center focused task force that would be very involved in these conversations, and also a ban on non-disclosure agreements as it relates to future data center projects within Salem. And so both of those proposals were voted on, I believe, unanimously by the council. And so I think that's a really great first step moving forward. I know there was some conversation about the more or less the details within the task force, right? Like what exactly would they be focusing on, their questions, you know, how many people would be a part of that, who would be able to be chosen for that. And so even within the task force, you know, there's conversations about what that'll look like and making sure that it's done intentionally. But that seemed to be a pleasant turn of events, I think, for some of the folks that came out, at least.
4: Those are the two actions that came out of council. So we'll continue to follow this. The Data Center Task Force will give us all an opportunity to learn more about what they do and what this particular one by Veris would offer if they end up wanting to come here. After last night's meeting, they may be questioning that's a good idea for them as well. The other thing they did bring up, that Veris has never built one of these before. And so that came up also in testimony. So nobody really does know.
5: Exactly. You know, even so, the land use development application hasn't been submitted yet. And so that'll be the next big decision this company has to decide on. But until that happens, we don't yet have the utility projections, transportation analysis, noise studies. And so a lot of information, it sounds like, depends on getting applications in, approved. And so it'll be a very interesting journey to continue to watch.
4: Very good. Very good. Well, thank you for joining us today. I think that's a great place to stop at this time. More to be revealed. Jane Tichenol, I appreciate your time and your insight on this issue.
5: Thanks so much.
0: And that's going to do it for us today on Willamette Wake Up. Thank you for listening. Tomorrow, Salem-Keizer Public Schools and its board of directors are creating an overarching policy to guide the district in addressing safety issues in the schools. Superintendent Andrea Castaneda and Board Director Jennifer Parker review what led to the effort and issues and parameters guiding the process. That's tomorrow on Willamette Wake Up. And coming up next on KMUZ in just a few minutes at the top of the hour, it's Local Business Talk with Mid-Valley Matters. At 10 o'clock, it's Embodied, where the target audience is people who are invested in thinking critically about their bodies and relationships. At 11 o'clock, it's The Sam Sanders Show with big questions and hot takes about pop culture. At noon, it's a Northwest Tech Show with our own David Duncan. 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I'm Brian Gingrich, and I will see you tomorrow on the radio.

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2: 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I am Tara.
3: And I'm Nikki.
2: And we are excited today. I have a fantastic human in here. And normally we kind of hand things over to Nikki and she lets the business introduce themselves. But I'm really excited about this one because this is one of my absolute favorite humans is in here today. And that is Claire Blosser with Cornerstone Team Keller Williams.
3: Hello.
2: And she is out of the Dallas area. And I'm going to let her introduce herself. But I just had to make sure to say how much I think highly of this person and how excited we are to have her here today. So Claire, introduce yourself.
4: Hi, I'm honored to be here. I am Claire Blosser and I have been an agent in Dallas for 7 years now, real estate agent, and I've had my license since 2017.
3: Okay, so that was pre-pandemic. I always say, like, what did we do? And people made career choices during that time, but you've been an agent for a while and always in Dallas?
4: I was in property management before, and that was mainly in Salem, and then I made the transition to being a full-time agent and settled in Dallas.
3: Mm-hmm. That's really neat. So I'm just going to ask questions.
2: Get it.
3: I mean, like, here I go. So tell me about what your current, like, what is the current state of real estate in Dallas?
4: We're doing pretty well. We've been busy, so there's some new construction and a lot of folks are, you know, with the Dallas retirement home, we have some folks that families combining, so, yeah.
3: That's really, it'll keep you on your toes. Mm-hmm. Are you finding that people are looking for new construction over historic homes or homes, mine's built in the 60s, it's probably, it's historic
2: now. Historic now, yeah.
3: Yeah, yeah. But what is the market showing you as far as, like, what people are looking for?
4: It is showing us that it really depends on the story of the person. So that's what's fascinating about this industry is everybody has their own story, and then we find the pieces to make their story even better. So if somebody is looking for a new construction, we'll definitely be able to find that for them. Or do they need a second home or whatever, and they want to get the older homes that have a bigger yard so that, you know, they can have room for their dogs or families or things like that. We'll be being able to find those for them. So it's on a case-by-case basis.
3: And Dallas is really growing.
4: It is very growing. Yes.
3: I don't know how many new homes are going in over in Dallas, but I know that over in other parts of Polk County, they're really just booming.
4: We do have a lot going up, yes. As well as Monmouth and Independence, yeah.
3: Yeah. So, as you said, stories, I'm going to ask you, so this is where I'm going to get crazy. What is your favorite home purchase you help somebody with without saying names?
4: Oh, gosh, you put me on the spot.
3: Oh, sorry. Okay, we can come back to that.
4: Yeah.
2: Yeah, think on that one.
3: So since you're busy, is it because interest rates went down a little bit finally and people are still confident, or has it ever slowed down in the last 3 years?
4: We did have a couple of months that were much slower. So we have waves. Usually tax season is a little bit slower. December, historically, for us, it has been very busy. People tend to want to move into their home before the new year or before Christmas. So that means we start looking in October and finally able to move in December. Also, let's see, spring break tend to be a busy month. During that time, people want to move in when the school is out, and also summer.
3: Okay, good. So good things coming up. If we just keep this good weather intact, right? We can just stay busy all year. Now, I had a question and it's gone. So you go.
2: Who's your favorite type of client to work with?
4: All of them.
2: All of them.
4: Yeah. Everybody is so different that they, I don't discriminate. Everybody's an amazing person.
2: Tell us a little bit, so I said as I was introducing you guys that you're the cornerstone team, mm-hmm. Keller Williams. Can you tell us about what the cornerstone team, what that means for you guys?
4: So we love to, we're relationship based. We love to do what we can for our community and be out there. So we don't do the cold calling like some other industries do. We put our faces out there. We're there to volunteer and there to be part of committees and part of everybody's lives to make Dallas a better place for folks. So we love to, referrals are huge for us, and word of mouth is also very important. So making sure that people are happy with our services and we stay in touch with them. I mean, I will send out cards to people that get a puppy or they lose a pet or a birthday, you know, whatever important event they have in their lives. We want to congratulate them and say that we're really thinking about them. So, and we want to be part of their family without being stalkers. but yeah, be present.
2: Maybe a little bit of stalking is okay. No, I'm kidding.
4: Facebook.
2: Yeah, exactly. Yes, absolutely.
3: Facebook stalking.
4: Yeah.
3: Now, how many people are, no, that's not what I want to say. How long are people taking, looking now? Are they buying the first home they walk in, or is there enough on the market right now that they can take their time, or how many offers are they making before they get that house, that whole kind of process?
4: That's, again, on a case-by-case basis. I would say a good average would be two, maybe look for a couple of months, and then one would be able to find their dream home and write one offer. And the Hunger Games, that's what I call it, of the pandemic is gone. That's a thing of the past. So you're able to put in an offer, get in. If a home has been on the market for 30, 60, 90 days, it's okay. There's nothing wrong with it. It's just the way the market is right now.
2: Which is actually more normal.
4: It's more normal. That's more the more normal market of what it is now. Yeah.
2: Yeah. The Hunger Games, I like that you use that, of the during COVID and the pandemic, was definitely.
4: It was rough. I mean, you had to, you know, pretty much give your first child and blood with the offer.
2: Yeah. I mean, I was watching real estate agents at a level of, I don't like to use the word frazzled, but almost, just because they were trying to keep track of everything and stay on it for their clients, mm-hmm. and people were mean and yeah.
3: And I closed on my house the day the quarantine started.
2: Oh,
3: so I purchased right before it hit, but it took me six houses to get mm-hmm. an offer accepted. And I finally went. Yeah, it was nuts. But is it my dream house? No, but I got the offer accepted, and I'm in a house that makes a lot of sense. So, but I know that I was watching the market a little bit during COVID, and just watching how houses were flying off, and how everybody was moving, and it just seemed like the agents I knew were just running around like crazy.
4: Yeah, a lot of mileage at that time.
3: Mm-hmm. Now, what is your favorite part of what you do, besides, you know, being out there with the public and stuff? Is it, do you like going to preview houses? Do you like seeing the new things people are doing and decorating, or is it the people part?
4: So probably the people part. It is fun to walk into a house and see the trends changing. So it's kind of like watching Pinterest changing a little bit, where now gold is coming back, and I'm like, why? Why?
3: But well, I'm with you on that one.
4: it looks good. But I would say that the people part, there is a situation happening. You explaining to that person what that situation is, and then you problem solve. And it's a lot of emotion, especially, you know, people are moving for certain reasons. It's a happy thing for, you know, baby, marriage, you know, moving closer to family or whatever. Or it could be a bad thing, a death, a divorce, you know, whatever. So there's a lot of ups and downs. And we are there to just keep everything calm and say, okay, you have the situation. Let's make sure that you get to point B in one piece.
3: Well, I don't think people realize, too, like how much an agent goes through to get them into those homes. Mm-hmm. Like, you've made connections with inspectors, contractors, electricians, plumbers, you know, everything that needs to sometimes be done before somebody can either move or move in.
4: Yes.
3: And you have to have those connections in your community. Are you finding that you've established those and you're comfortable in those crisis situations to get people into their homes?
4: For sure. Yes, absolutely. Making good relationships and good contacts is key. So it's now I am able to call somebody up and be like, hey, can you do me a favor? I have this, you know, client. There's a situation. Can you help? And people say yes.
2: Yeah, no, absolutely. So let's talk about, so these clients, they're coming to you. What makes, we know obviously everybody's going to have varying stories and so on and so forth, but how should somebody be coming to you to be prepared to purchase a home? What would you like to see? This is ideal world. So we're putting it out there. We're manifesting this for you that everybody from now on is going to come to you and they're going to have these check boxes done. It's going to make your life and theirs easier. What are those check boxes?
4: Get a pre-approval. Talk to a lender first. We need to know what your price range is and your big wants and needs.
2: So say somebody doesn't feel, they don't know a lender or broker. Are you, do you have those relationships developed that if they know that they want to use you as a real estate agent that they can reach out and be like, who would you recommend I talk to?
4: Yes, there is a handful of lenders that I would give them their names and numbers, and then I would recommend for the client to get a hold of them, have a conversation, and then they can pick whoever they want to use. No matter who they choose, it's going to be the right decision for them.
2: Fantastic. Now, I just know that sometimes for people, obviously, Nikki and I and you, we work in a different world where we are required to have all these connections. Mm-hmm. But for a lot of people, that's not something that's norm. And so to know that there maybe, you know, once again, the big decision they made was I chose my real estate agent. And you're like, I can help guide you through all of the other things. I personally purchased a home with Claire and not sure that I would have made it through the process without her. And so my daughter and I jokingly call her a lighthouse because she was kind of this like absolute beacon in during a really tumultuous, crazy storm. And we made it. And now we have this little beautiful home. And I will say that we spoke very highly of her this during the Christmas season as Christmas threw up on my home and we were able to create these memories and do all of this. Peyton and I were really, it's my daughter in case everybody didn't know, Peyton and I were very excited and we spoke of Claire and the broker that I used and lender I went through and we're just really, really grateful for their expertise and guidance and man, I'm going to tell you persistence because I was one of those that took forever based upon budget and so on and so forth. And Claire made it all happen. We put some major mileage throughout Dallas. Let's just say that. Like, people were like, are you sure they're trying to buy a house? They really thought I was trying to move in down the block. Who knows? But
3: rent a room.
2: Exactly.
3: Now, I as Tara's friend, thank you, because I know that was a really hard time in
2: it
3: her
2: was.
3: Life. And to have somebody she trusted and that helped make her make a get her home and get her and her daughter started on their next chapter is super important. So,
4: and
3: so you get to do those things.
4: Yes, and what I really like about doing that too is that your clients don't know what they don't know. So I have a little pokey thing that whenever I go to a house and take a look at it, I'm poking around the windows for dry rot, and then I'm looking at the furnace, and then I'm looking at the water heater, and you know, trying the toilet to make sure it works, and you know, looking for mildew and stuff like that. So it's a lot of fun because like she'd be looking at me and be like, what are you looking at? And I'm like, I'm making sure everything is good.
2: Yeah, and I have no idea. Yeah,
3: and like, have you been through the inspector course too?
4: Yeah.
2: Basically, yes. At this point, she's like almost certified. No, not really. But there is something to be said. But this is actually a really good segue because Claire is actually certified or has education that not all real estate professionals in Oregon or in our community have. I know you recently had some certification and education that you went through. Was that last year?
4: I have credentials.
2: Credentialing. Okay, there you go.
4: Yeah, so I have a negotiation credentials and then a buyer specialist and a seller specialist credentials that those are a lot of hours and it's a financial commitment as well. So, yeah.
3: So I wouldn't want to be the other agent on the other side of the table with you because you would probably rock it.
2: Yeah, she knows what's up.
3: Yeah, I try. So, no, that's...
2: And she speaks multiple languages, so she might just be able to come back at you with God knows what.
4: Mm-hmm. No, that's true.
3: That's great. Well, I mean, it's needed, right? So we were talking about education and stuff. If somebody wanted to get into real estate, how would they go about doing that? Where would they start?
4: So we can recommend websites. There are a couple websites that you can do it on your own pace. It's fully online. Everything is online. But there is also an attorney in Salem. He does in-person classes, and that price is a little bit higher. Yeah, so that would be step one.
3: And then about how long does it take?
4: Well, you have to put in 150 recorded hours of studies. And then you have to take a practice test and then a final practice test. Once you pass that, you are able to take the final state and national test.
3: Wow. So Tara was talking about your team. So about how many people are in your offices, and kind of tell me how a real estate office is structured now. Like, how does it make a team?
4: So there are different models when it comes to real estate, but our model, we are a team. So there is Yolanda and me, we're both buyers and sellers, and then Ty, our newest addition to the team, he is a buyer's agent. And then we have Amy, our transaction coordinator. She is she does all the paperwork and, you know, pre-reads all of our advertisements and stuff like that to make sure that my English is good.
2: She's the magic behind the curtains.
3: Is there a difference then? I don't know how Oregon real estate works so much. Are you all brokers, or is there a broker and that's who you're under?
4: So the mothership, if you will, is the office, is Capital City in Salem, and then we are pretty much like an off branch of that mothership in Dallas.
3: Okay.
4: Mm-hmm.
3: And so I think there's not like a broker. I don't know. I'm just asking. What is a broker compared to an agent? How about that?
4: It's the same thing.
3: Okay.
4: An agent and a broker is the exact same thing. So Yolanda, Ty, and I, we have to have our licenses to be able to negotiate and show houses, and we have access to the MLSs and stuff like that. Amy does not. She only does the paperwork. She does not interact with the public.
3: Okay. That makes sense now. Yeah. Sometimes I need clarification.
2: We saw a lot of people try to step into real estate during the pandemic and things like that because they thought, ooh, once again, it was Hunger Games. So people thought they were going to like jump into the Hunger Games and make tons of money off of it, right?
4: Mm-hmm. Noticed a lot of agents,
2: We know that we've also seen a number of those agents no longer continue or go part-time or do something to that effect. When someone is stepping into real estate as a brand new full-time career, what are some of the recommendations you have for that person to be prepared for that initial transition?
4: Contact everybody you know, because everybody has, you know, a friend or somebody that might be looking to buy or sell. So let everybody you know that you are into this new industry. So write down, you know, the names.
2: Everybody. Is there anything financially that people should do to prepare? I know that we've had people in the past not necessarily. So what should you go in expecting financially?
4: So there is a financial commitment. It is a cost to take the test each time. In the event that you do not pass the first time, there is also, they do a background check, so there is a cost for that, about last I checked, it was $55. It's been a while, so you definitely check on that. But then you have to pay for your licensing, that's with the states, that's about $300, and put in your membership with the National Association of Realtors, and then your local agency as well. That is prorated if you start during the year, but on a yearly basis, it's about $600.
2: Oh, okay.
4: So once you pass the test, expect about $1,000 to $1,500 to be able to get launched.
2: Right, and so now you've launched. About how long does it take before you sell your first home and get that commission check? Is that what it's called?
4: Mm-hmm.
2: Okay.
4: Yeah. Once you go under contract with a client, it could be 30 to 45 days, sometimes 60 days, depending on the situation. But really, it's it really depends on how in one is. You know, if you're all in and you're looking for that person right away, it could be days, it could be weeks. But if you're waiting for the client to come to you, it could be months. I would recommend just get a mentor.
2: Good to know.
4: Get with somebody that knows what they are doing and soak up that knowledge.
2: Mentioning a mentor, who is yours?
4: Mine is Yolanda.
2: Fantastic. I knew that. I don't know how I knew, but I knew. But no, that's really important. So if somebody is out there and they're seeking out a mentor, do they just reach out to local agents? What would you recommend somebody who is seeking that type of guidance?
4: Contact brokerages. They are, so for example, for us, we have the mothership that I call in Salem. So if you contact that office, they're going to be able to guide them and send that person to different teams if that's the route that they want to take. And then interview each of those teams, and they're going to interview you and go in to the next step with the one that you would see yourself in.
2: Awesome.
3: That's great. So Tarad mentioned that you speak several languages. So I'm going to come back to that because English is a challenge for me.
2: Same.
3: I'm like, we get by. So, but because Oregon is truly a place where so many people are moving to and a lot of people that English is not their first language, if people would prefer to have someone that spoke their first language, what other languages could you help them with?
4: I can help with French and Spanish.
3: Nice.
2: Yeah, she's so much smarter than me. It's amazing.
3: I know. Well, I just got a grant that will translate our museum tours as in real time from English to Spanish.
2: Whoa. Cool. Congratulations. You were talking about that.
3: Yeah.
2: That's fantastic.
3: Yes, I got the grant. So I'm super excited to get those ordered and on because I was not the person to come to. So I'm super excited, but thank you. So I'm just always in awe of like anybody that stayed through school and learned languages. I mean, I just don't know. But so tell us how, you know, somebody's interested in buying, selling, or learning more about the process as we get into spring and summer. How would they get a hold of you?
4: My phone, call me on my phone, or you can email me, send me a message on Facebook, Instagram.
2: Smoke signals, carrier pigeon.
4: Pretty much, yeah.
3: Can you tell us one or two of those? Go ahead and spell it out so people can have that.
4: My phone number is 541-220-7316, and my email is cblosser@kw.com, cblosser@kw.com.
2: And before we, you know, end with this, I want to take a moment to focus because one of the things that the Cornerstone Keller Williams team has been so amazing about, like you had said, was getting involved in the community and really trying to better your community. Let's take a moment to do some shout outs about some of the different ways that Keller Williams and specifically your team gets involved. Do you want me to start or do you want to go?
4: I can go.
2: Okay.
4: I love doing stuff for the community. So in May, we have what is called Red Day, and what we did last year is we took one day, usually a Thursday, to volunteer, and we went with Salem Angel, and we filled up three boxes, and we got involved with inspectors, and they were able to do that. So we did the shopping, we put in everything in the boxes, and then delivered to the foster homes. Then let's see, Halloween, we sponsor the costume contest. So we have a few categories for kiddos, adults, and pets. We're a huge pet office. We love our dogs and cats. And Christmas, we bring Santa. We sponsor for him to come to the parade and take pictures with the everybody. What else do we do?
2: Theater.
4: Oh, the theater. thank you. The first Monday, right after Thanksgiving, we do a kickoff for the holiday season, and we show the very first Christmas movie at the movie theater. Everybody's invited, and there is always a little present at the end of the movie.
3: Oh, fun.
2: We saw Home Alone this year. It was fantastic, because I don't know that I ever actually saw Home Alone in the theater, which is kind of funny, just thinking about it. And we ended up winning a gift card, which then Peyton thought it was wonderful. But it's just so cool, because there was just all these kids and families. Nobody was... We do a lot of networking together, Claire mm-hmm. and I do. So we see a lot of each other in the same types of situations. And being able to step out and really just see these families that you guys have worked with or gotten homes for,
3: so
2: or, you know what I mean? Or they're connected to your family, you know mm-hmm. what I mean? Whoever that is, it was just really incredible to see. And we do it. They do it in the Dallas Cinema, which is fantastic.
4: And this year our surprise was, so in the movie they get pizza and there is a pizza boy that
3: oh, wow.
4: comes with a bunch of pizza, so we got Domino's pizza for everybody. It was so fun.
3: Oh nice. I'll be on that guest list for next
2: yeah,
3: year.
2: No, yeah, no, come with mm-hmm. absolutely.
3: Okay.
2: Yeah,
3: but I have to laugh. Home Alone, it was one that my middle daughter used to watch all year round, all the time.
4: It's so
3: and
4: fun.
3: She belly laughs so hard. So yeah.
2: Oh, fun. Peyton thinks it's hilarious when the guy gets hit in the face. I mean, it says a lot about my child. We're not going to talk about that. There's therapy. But yeah, no, it's absolutely so fun.
3: Yeah, fun.
2: And I also just, you know, want to thank Claire, because she is a huge supporter of the Dallas Area Chamber and is an ambassador of, and you know, throughout Polk County, she's just an absolute gem and asset. And I'm sitting here, you guys don't know this, but her husband's sitting in the room too, and it just, you know, he looks at her like, you know, the sun rises and sets. So I think that it's absolutely wonderful.
3: We got some fans. Well, that's neat, and it's super cool that you guys have that relationship and that you're such a supporter of the community you're in. I always say, no matter what size your community, your goal is to make it better than when you got there, kind mm-hmm. of thing. And you're doing that like one house at a time, but also you're volunteering and you're supporting your chamber and you're doing so many things, and that's amazing. So that's what will make you a successful in many ways, not just financially, you know, you've
4: for
3: got
4: sure.
3: your heart is in it. And
4: there is another thing that we do. December is quite busy for
2: us.
4: Yeah. We do what's called Red Envelope Week in December. It's the third week of December, and everybody on our team, we pick our nonprofit organization and we give a donation to that organization. So we do the food bank, and Amy chose the daycare at a faith school.
2: Oh, yes.
4: No, Grace. I'm sorry,
2: okay.
4: Grace. And we support also the Shriners Hospital in Portland. So,
3: no, it's all great causes. I mean, I don't know. I love that you do it.
4: Mm-hmm.
3: You do it. You don't just talk about it. You do it, and it's probably stuff. Even if you weren't doing what you're doing, you would still be a part of, because the passion's there. That's
2: well,
3: great.
2: And not just in with their nonprofit connections, but also Yolanda and Claire and Ty have spent the last year. I mean, they do like monthly giveaways, highlighting a local business and things like that. And like, I mean, that's just so cool, because you

0: been in your office. So like for Polk County Women in Business or something, we did there and stuff like that. And just a great group of people you get to work with. So.
1: Well, and they're hosting a Co-Starters core class that's coming up through Rural Innovations that's for people starting brand new businesses. And so, I mean, it's just this, you know, it is not a community office, but because they are part of the community, their office becomes an available asset or resource.
2: We always are welcome to host for if a business does not have a location. We have the space for it, so just give us, you know, ask us. We're more than happy to land our conference room.
0: No, I'm sure your community appreciates you guys.
1: I'm just more impressed that she's willing to leave the comfort of her dogs and such to come in and lock up the place afterwards. That would be, I'm like, I'm already home. I'm not coming back out. So, especially when it comes to the puppers, you know. So,
0: building those relationships, super important in your industry for sure. So, well, we are out of time. So I just want to thank you so much for coming in. It was great meeting you.
2: Thank you.
0: Great to put some dots together just from what I know. And also meet your husband, who's been very quiet and well-behaved in the corner. So please come again. Keep us posted. Good luck with 2025. And hopefully we'll talk to you soon.
2: Thank you very much for having me. I appreciate it.
0: Thank you.
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2: This is Embodied from PRX and WUNC. I'm Anita Rao. For tens of millions of Americans in larger bodies, navigating everyday spaces can be uncomfortable and stressful.
3: Before any outing, I will Google search kind of obsessively the images to get a better idea that the seating will accommodate me. I don't want to put myself in this situation where I like go to meet friends for dinner and literally can't fit into the seating.
2: Today, we'll meet two people working on solutions. One is building a searchable directory that rates the accessibility of everyday spaces. The other is using design to reimagine things like airplane seats.
4: In an ideal world, we'd be able to design everything from scratch to actually accommodate the needs of people who exist right now. But our bodies and the way we go about the world changes so much more rapidly than the infrastructure.
2: That conversation just ahead on Embodied. Susie Hooker is one of those people who loves roller coasters. So it makes sense that she had one of her most formative adult experiences at an amusement park. A couple decades ago, when Susie was in her early 20s, she heard that Busch Gardens Williamsburg had a new ride, so she had to check it out.
3: I went and waited in line for 3 hours. And when I got up to get into the roller coaster, I couldn't fit. The restraint bar would not close onto my lap.
2: Susie didn't get to ride. And instead of letting her leave through the exit, staff instructed her to walk back the way she'd come, past everyone she'd just spent hours waiting in line with.
3: Everybody knew why I was taking that particular walk of shame. I definitely internalized that as something that was wrong with me, that my body was the problem, that I was too fat, that I didn't deserve to ride the good roller coasters.
2: This was one of many times Susie confronted a difficult reality. Public spaces are often not designed with fat bodies like hers in mind. This is Embodied, our show about identity, relationships, and health. I'm Anita Rao. For tens of millions of people in this country in larger bodies, this reality is a familiar part of daily life. Theme parks, theaters, restaurants, and doctor's offices often require a particular type of mental math. Will this space fit me? Some folks internalize these experiences as personal and private. But as Susie came to realize, it doesn't have to be this way. Susie is an artist and fat activist who argues that designing fat-inclusive public spaces is not only possible, but could benefit all of us, regardless of our body size. She's currently building a free searchable directory that rates the accessibility of everyday spaces. It's a digital platform and app called Fat Fab Free. And she hopes it will help folks in larger bodies avoid various challenges and inconveniences, like this one.
3: There's a lot of time Google image searching because most restaurants don't label on their website armless chairs. So before any outing to a new place, I will Google search kind of obsessively the images to get a better idea that the seating will accommodate me. And it doesn't always. Some places have booths that are fixed and immovable. I don't want to put myself in this situation where I like go to meet friends for dinner and literally can't fit into the seating.
2: You've said before that when people can't reliably determine whether a space is going to meet their needs, they often bear that burden of uncertainty alone. Talk to me a bit about that and that kind of loneliness of the experience.
3: Sure. It it's a pretty isolating experience to accept an invite or make plans, and then you have to spend so much time on the front end researching, is this going to work for me? And it's not something that I'm going to talk to my straight size friends about. That's just not a topic of conversation. It's kind of this solo responsibility that I bear.
2: So you have had all of these kind of firsthand experiences, but you've also spent the past couple of years co-hosting a podcast about fat activism called Thunder Yes. Thighs and Bedroom Eyes, an incredible podcast mm-hmm. name.
3: Thank you.
2: What have you come to understand about the scope of this problem, like that folks in larger bodies struggle to navigate public spaces?
3: I realized that it's absolutely endemic. It is a common theme with every guest we've spoken to that at some point there has been an accessibility barrier that they had to figure out how to shift and move around. It is never a systemic fix, even though the problem is clearly institutional, if it's happening to literally every fat person I know.
2: Mm-hmm. So you've mentioned seating, you've mentioned roller coasters. Mm-hmm. Are there other kind of common examples that folks bring up of just things they encounter as they move through day-to-day life and have those flashes of like, wow, this space was really not designed with me in mind?
3: Yes. I think the arena of healthcare is perhaps the biggest area of inaccessibility. Frequently, you know, the gowns aren't big enough if you have to disrobe. The seating in the waiting room isn't large enough or adequate. And there are blood pressure cuffs that don't fit. If a cuff is too tight, it will give a false high reading, which can give a lead way to misdiagnosis. And then there's all of the imaging equipment. Not everyone can fit into a standard CAT scan. Not everyone can fit into a standard MRI machine. And in those instances, I do know people personally that have been told very coldly and dismissively that they're just going to have to go to the zoo to use their imaging machines for large animals. And I mean, how dehumanizing is that?
2: Like, that's literally what someone has been told. Wow, that's shocking.
3: Yeah. Yeah.
2: So these spaces that we've been naming are required by law to be physically accessible in some ways because of the Americans with Disabilities Act. But obesity, that's the word that ADA uses, typically doesn't qualify mm-hmm. as a disability. So I'm curious to know in your experience and research, like how much do the existing ADA standards that regulate the width of doorways or the space needed in bathroom stalls, how much do those meet the needs of fat folks?
3: So certainly it addresses some of the needs in some places. If we're talking about an overlap between fat and disabled, wheelchair users that are also fat are probably going to be able to find out ahead of time if a specific patient, provider, or service can accommodate them. But the ADA does not identify weight as a protected class. The language of the ADA does mention that a person can qualify for protections if they're quote unquote regarded as having a perceived disability. And so that gets into this weird gray area where being fat in and of itself is not a disability. There is not one single illness that afflicts only fat bodies. So labeling fat as a disability plays into the stigma, but not having fat protections built in or baked into the ADA or the Equal Employment Opportunity Commission still makes way for stigma and discrimination. So there is a lot of work to be done there yet. Few states, Texas, Louisiana, Mississippi, and some municipalities, most notably New York City, do hold that body size or weight can be a disability, but as it relates to anti-discrimination laws, which really deal more with things like fair employment opportunities or housing. So Those are important, but they don't necessarily speak to the physical needs of fat people moving through the public sector in daily life.
2: Yeah, that's a really good distinction that you've made there. And that, you know, while there might be in a bathroom, for example, like one stall in the corner that is wheelchair accessible and could maybe potentially meet the needs of a fat person, the rest of the stalls are not designed in a way that is necessarily inclusive to every body and not designed in a way that kind of has fat bodies in mind.
3: Absolutely. Few things are.
2: So because of your lived experiences and your work as a fat activist, you've begun work on creating a digital platform that you hope to eventually launch as an app. It's called Fat Fab Free. What is the goal of this project in a nutshell?
3: Fat Fab Free is seeking to create a platform where people can find and share accessible service providers or locations so that they don't have to figure out for themselves once they arrive that a space is not going to work for their bodies.
2: What's an example of how knowing this information in advance would affect kind of someone's lived experience or decision making?
3: If you have to go to a specialty doctor, not all or even many doctors approach care from a weight neutral perspective. And so users can search the specialty they need, look through the standardized accessibility indicators for a given provider, and then decide based on information that is coming from other people's lived experiences or self-reported by providers, they can avoid the humiliation, the dehumanization, the stigma.
2: So this app is tracking both the physical accessibility of a space as well as how people experience the services there on a more qualitative level. Like, did someone treat you with dignity, with respect, that kind of thing?
3: Absolutely. We are gathering information that's general provider and location details. Then we have the physical access piece of the equation, which speaks to stairs and elevators and is there accessible parking and restrooms. In terms of the qualitative, we're asking things like, would you go back? Did you feel safe? So we get kind of a broader overview of a service or a location, aside from just, yeah, there was an elevator.
2: Just ahead, we'll talk with Susie about how this app could help people across the size spectrum navigate public life, and why she thinks it could also be a resource for researchers and policymakers. You're listening to Embodied from WUNC, a broadcast service of the University of North Carolina at Chapel Hill. You can also hear Embodied as a podcast. 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This is Embodied. I'm Anita Rao. Tens of millions of Americans in larger bodies experience frequent barriers and discomfort while navigating public spaces. Picture the rigid arms on seats at the movies or immovable booths at restaurants. Artist Susie Hooker encountered obstacles like these for decades and concluded that this isn't a personal problem for her and other fat folks. It's a systemic design issue that needs a more widespread solution.
3: I didn't set out to reinvent accessibility. I just wanted to identify where existing accessibility standards leave people in larger or marginalized bodies of any kind behind.
2: Susie is in the process of creating a free searchable directory that would let people know whether a space can accommodate them before they get there. It's called Fat Fab Free, and she aims to build it into an app.
3: Say, I need a dermatologist in Chicago. With those two data points, you will be able to browse a directory of providers in Chicago that provide dermatology services. And underneath all of those providers, there will be these community input or provider reported input that will let you know, is this place going to treat me with respect? Can this place accommodate my needs? And do I want to spend my time and money there?
2: There's a lot Susie is considering while designing the platform. There's how to moderate user-submitted data and make this resource succeed where similar ones haven't. But first, she has to decide what information to gather about accessibility. Will it be like more qualitative measures that are listed in terms of, like, I'm thinking about, you know, is this doorway accessible? Like, is it going to say yes or no? Or is it going to say this doorway is X size? And therefore, if you know the size of your body and your body's needs, you can then have that information.
3: Right. So we'll be basing those types of measurements and accessibility indicators in a yes or no format. Like, did the person that went to this appointment, were they able to move through the door easily? And that becomes a yes or no question. The way that we've kind of counteracted the wide range of bodies and possibilities of experiences is that there is a note section built into the space where a user will input data. That's all going to be heavily moderated because we don't want this to turn into something that's like, this place sucks, that doctor sucks. That's not what we're interested in. That's not helpful. But we will have a space beyond yes or no where people can provide that sort of specific information.
2: Got it. Okay. So you are kind of in phase one of this process right now, and you are reaching out to folks and kind of asking them this standardized questionnaire about accessibility. Mm-hmm. Tell me a bit about some of the questions that you're asking folks.
3: Well, since we're starting with healthcare, we are asking a lot of healthcare specific questions right now. Beyond the, is there accessible parking? Do you have a ramp if there are stairs? Is there an elevator? We're also asking things like, what is the weight limit of your exam table? What is the weight limit of any imaging equipment? Do they have extra large blood pressure cuffs? Do they have extra large gowns? Because a lot of times, if they don't have those things readily available, it kind of feels like a burden while you're waiting for them to go dig for it. So those are the kinds of questions that we're asking on these cold calls.
2: So you all are starting this app with healthcare. You eventually are going to expand it out to other public places, but right now this is your kind of top priority. Can you talk a little bit about why? Like, why is this the space that you think is the most urgent to have this kind of information about?
3: Absolutely. So based on my own personal experience recently and the numerous conversations I've had with other fat people in the broader fat liberation community here in the United States, healthcare is the arena that keeps coming back as the place that has the most severe consequences when discriminated against, when fat people cannot access these needs, basic human needs. I felt like there were other people addressing, where do you get a plus size bridesmaid's dress? Or where is safe to travel for fat people? But this healthcare piece that can literally be the difference between life or death has just kind of been relegated to Instagram posts on a page of a local fat group. And it just felt to me like that really needed to be addressed.
2: So I know that you're planning to moderate what is included in user-submitted content. So there'll be both kind of user-submitted content as well as structural content that is submitted based on y'all's research. But talk to me a little bit about kind of how you're thinking about the moderation process, because I know from being a person on the internet. Mm-hmm. Like, things can go downhill really fast for a business or an individual who gets a negative review. And I'm thinking about, I have a lot of family in the healthcare space. So I'm thinking about a mm-hmm. situation where, like, okay, the waiting room does not have accessible seating, but maybe the provider is providing you with weight neutral care and they're treating you with respect. Like, how do you capture kind of the nuance of all of that in this kind of online app and then keep that like as an effective tool for people? That feels like it's going to take a lot of moderation work.
3: Well, yes, I believe that there is going to be a heavy moderation lift, but ultimately, the information that we're capturing or that community members are uploading, we've structured as much as we can in a yes or a no format. So it avoids anything that may even like a whiff of slander. That's not what we're interested in. It's not helpful information. What is helpful is to know there wasn't fat accessible seating available in the waiting room, but the provider and the staff treated me with dignity. They had large blood pressure cuffs available, and I would return. So I think with that data set, we're allowing for people to make educated choices about, okay, this provider is going to treat me with kindness and pay attention to my medical needs, unrelated to my weight, but might have to stand in the waiting room. Hmm. For some people, that will be a deal breaker. For others, that will be okay for them. We're just trying to create a platform where people can know these things before they go.
2: So there have been multiple other attempts at projects like this, other intentions to create apps, mm-hmm. some that have gotten some big like celebrities behind them and excited about them. But so far, none of them have come to fruition in a major way. Yeah. What do you think is going to make your project succeed where others haven't?
3: Sure. First, I want to say I've got tremendous respect for the people that came before me. There have been multiple hearty attempts with apps like Algo, Friendly Like Me, the National Plus Guide, and most recently, a webpage called Fat Haven. And in doing all of the work that those who came before have done, it really demonstrated that this is a real need, a real problem worth solving. Where I think that we're a little bit different in our approach is that we're building not just a consumer app, but this growing data set will be valuable first and foremost to our community, but on the back end, also to researchers, institutions, advocates, and policymakers. So we're starting with this one sector that has the most severe consequences. Rather than trying to launch into every space right off the bat, we're starting small intentionally. And we will move into those other spaces like transit, retail, hospitality, cultural institutions, outdoor recreation, et cetera, in phase two and beyond. But right now, we are working on building depth instead of breadth. I think that could potentially be a difference between what we're doing as opposed to what some of the other predecessors have tried to do. But also, timing really matters here. We're launching in a different moment when conversations about accessibility, justice, and weight stigma have become a lot more visible over the past few years. I think the world, or at the very least, the fat community is really more ready for a tool like this than it was even 5 or 10 years ago. And technology has advanced into a space where someone like me and my board members, a really small group of people with limited time, limited resources, and very limited tech knowledge, can build out a platform like this without having to raise tens of thousands of dollars to build a minimum viable product to then test. I have kind of mixed feelings about this topic that I probably will never be able to reconcile, but AI has really democratized this kind of tech for people like me, people with disabilities or limited resources, in a way that I haven't necessarily yet heard expressly spoken about. But like, you don't have to be rich to build apps anymore. And I'm not saying that I can avoid fundraising. I can't, but I don't have the need for like $1 million. So the tech has made it a little bit easier to not only build the app, but get it to market much quicker and much easier than ever before.
2: I want to follow up on something you brought up, that this app is both, you know, to service folks who need the immediate information about what spaces they can go to, but also could serve to be a database for policymakers, for researchers. Could you give me an example from your work so far on the project that kind of points to how that aspect could manifest?
3: Sure. The data is not expansive enough to yet be able to say with any certainty that, like, here is an accessibility gap. But in the future, once the directory grows a bit larger, researchers or policymakers could look at this anonymized, aggregated data and say, okay, we see for sure that people's imaging needs at the doctor's offices are not being met. And you can't fix a problem if you can't see the problem. That's where the standardized accessibility data set becomes a real standout tool for people that want to address the systemic inadequacies or the pure injustice of it all.
2: I want to close by asking about kind of who else could benefit. Every time we've talked about design, whether it's, you know, design of clothing for disabled folks or design of other spaces, there's a really clear through line that, you know, thinking about more diverse bodies when you start doing something helps people other than the people who have those bodies. How do you imagine a project like this benefiting the community as a whole, folks who don't identify as fat or who aren't in larger bodies?
3: Well, certainly folks in the disability community will benefit from this. But I think on a larger scale, when things improve for people on the fringe, things also improve for people in the center. Addressing accessibility issues for the folks with the greatest number of identity intersections that lead to encountering all of these barriers, just moving through daily life in the public sector, when those needs are addressed,

0: public. She hopes that visibility will encourage more accountability and inspire change. But what would it look like to design a space with fat bodies in mind from the very beginning? That's a question Margarita Zulueta has been wrestling with for the past few years. In 2022, Margarita was working on her master's thesis in design, and she started thinking back on her own experiences as a fat woman navigating public space.
1: If you're in a social environment and there's a lot of infrastructure around you that you can tell at a glance doesn't fit you, you think that's normalized. So you don't necessarily think like, oh, something's wrong with the environment to fit me. I just am automatically just internally embody like a sense of shame. Like I should be the one fitting into my environment. I had one friend, for example, she loves the theater, loves to go to shows, went in and just mentally stopped thinking about the fact that she would be coming home with like minimum red marks on her body and sometimes like mild bruising just because you're sitting there for at least an hour and a half to 2 hours and it's just something cutting into your body really deeply. And she told me that she doesn't even notice it anymore, but like there are times when she just like the pain is there and she can't enjoy the play or enjoy the experience, or she'll miss something and she loses that sense of connection and immersion because the physical pain and lack of support for her removes that.
0: So we've been kind of naming the problem and kind of where it occurs in a variety of physical spaces, some that you had experiences in your own body, others that you heard about. But as you were getting your master's degree in design, there was a switch that flipped for you where you started to think about solutions to the issue and design as a tool for change. So tell me a little bit about that switch that flipped and how you got started down that line of thinking.
1: Yeah, definitely. So actually, I did my graduate program during COVID. So my thesis year was the year that we all came back from being at home. And something that I really wanted to focus on was I was at New York at the time and I felt very unsafe, especially because I had a lot of friends who are Asian as well and telling me that they were getting harassed in public. And because I had to actually go out to do things, that's just kind of how I started thinking about it. So something I was thinking about at the beginning of my thesis work was, how might we use design to create safer spaces? And let me draw from my own experience to think about where I felt the most unsafe. And originally I was going from the perspective of being a woman. And I mean, one of the first books I read was called Feminist City. And I thought that was very interesting, but it really triggered the question for me of where are instances where I felt the most uncomfortable and where I felt the most like unwanted in my body. And the more I thought about those stories, I realized it was mostly about around my body, because not only was I physically feeling the effects when I would go into public spaces or in some social spaces or structured spaces, I would say, but also people feel very comfortable giving you their opinion about your body, especially if you're fat. And that was just the most outright thing that I would hear was wrong with me and wrong with other people, and something I had been struggling for a long time to try to fix, like quote unquote, with myself about how do I just not be fat. And I was very all consumed with it. And seeing how people would treat me with that and other people with that made me start thinking about like, hey, this is an area where I feel unsafe. What are the ways that this shows up and how might we use design to make a better world for people to feel safer, which is why in my thesis work, I ended up going more for looking at different instances of where does anti-fat bias show up and doing more of like a breath approach.
0: Just ahead, we'll talk with Margarita about how she's reimagined one of the most uncomfortable spaces for fat bodies, the airplane. We'll be right.
2: 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Ben Rice and the PDX Hustle bring their mix of Americana and blues to Monmouth Music in the Park on Wednesday,

0: July 29th at 6:30 p.m. Don't miss this high-energy performance under the summer sky. 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
1: This is Embodied. I'm Anita Rao. We've been talking today about a problem familiar to folks in larger bodies. Many public spaces like arenas, dressing rooms, and doctor's offices were not designed with them in mind. And that has real physical and emotional costs. Margarita Zulueta has spent the past few years brainstorming solutions. She's a designer whose personal experience in a fat body inspired her master's thesis. She created 5 speculative projects that reimagine how everything from dating apps to dinner parties could better accommodate fat people. One of those projects is a hypothetical airplane fleet that features a new kind of seating arrangement to better serve folks in larger bodies.
2: In a lot of the books I was reading, there were some key stories about people getting thrown out of planes or being harassed for being bigger and taking up space that they need to sit in a plane by people who were not experiencing the same bodily discomfort because they weren't fat. And then if you're bigger, you have to book a second seat. So a lot of the time, of course, that's extra money because you're booking a second seat, and sometimes the airlines don't reimburse you or give you a smaller percentage just to fit in their seating. So not only do you have to pay more, but on the user experience and the digital infrastructure, there is not always a space to book a second seat directly on the website. So there were instances oftentimes where if you're bigger, you have to call the airline itself, and going through the customer service hotline of an airline is never fun. So even then, there's always kind of a nagging worry that, you know, they might have overbooked the flight and you might get kicked off because you don't necessarily have a seat available for you because you do need those 2 seats side by side. And then other smaller things I've heard besides just getting checked in is if you're in a seat, you might not want to get up because getting up is uncomfortable. And then you have to go through the aisles, which are small, and also go through the bathroom, which is not a huge space for most people, which makes it really difficult. So on the online research I was reading, I would see in a lot of forums people having suggestions for how to use appetite suppressants so that you don't have to go to the bathroom or get up and just make sure that you, if you're in your seat, you're in your seat and that's it.
1: So you put your design cap on as part of your graduate thesis work and started thinking about a space like an airplane. Tell me about, as you started the process, what were some of the biggest opportunities that you saw for tweaking the physical layout to better accommodate fat folks' bodies and needs while they're flying?
2: Definitely. Something we talk about a lot in that area of design that I was in at the time was how might we use what already exists to create a better experience? And so what are the levers that we can pull on to make adjustments and be able to accommodate different people? So what I ended up doing was thinking, how might we adjust the seat? Because it's an area where so many people are uncomfortable. And so I started thinking about like what can actually be moved within these seats. So armrests, for example, are such a big topic within the fat community about like being uncomfortable and not being at the right height and not providing like the right space for people to be able to actually like relax and put their arms out. So I was thinking, how might we make that more flexible? How can we give people a little bit more privacy? And how can we essentially take this long 3-seater bench and be able to adjust it so that people might be able to change their seating and get the actual space that they need?
1: So you designed this kind of hypothetical new fleet of airplanes. You call it Flex. Can you paint us a picture of what the seats in this fleet look like and how they work?
2: Yeah. So what I did for the proposal of the entire airplane seat map was to keep a semblance of the current seating structure just for people who are comfortable with that, but implement a variety and assortment of Flex seats. From the back, it looks the same as a current airplane seat structure, but the changes come in the middle where the actual like seat is taking place. I used the economy seating row as an example, but what I did was I took, rather than having that economy seating row be 3 individual seats, making that into 1 long bench seat so that instead of

0: three seats, three cushions with a gap in between. It was one long cushion across the whole row. And then instead of having fixed armrests in the middle, it would be two fixed armrests on the sides as they currently exist now. But on the back, there would be a track, and on that track would be 2 to 3 partition screens that could be rolled back and forth so that depending on your size or depending on how you had previously booked online, the seats could be rolled to accommodate for your actual seating size. And then that way, when the partition is rolled onto the seating size, it's one slightly longer privacy screen that has your seating tray table up on it, and then within the cushions, more seat belts inside of that so that you could be able to actually accommodate the seats that you need.
1: And so you're thinking about this also from a process perspective of something that starts when you book. So the seat booking process, you have agency to kind of help design what the flying experience will be like. So tell me about that and kind of how the components of both booking and the actual seating structure go hand in hand for you in this design experience.
0: Yeah, definitely. So I initially first designed the chair itself, but then I started thinking about, like, now that we have the chair, how can people actually book it and book it in a way that doesn't require a lot of extra time to be able to figure out how to actually navigate the seating structure. So for booking the chair, what I ended up designing was similarly to the actual sliding structure of the partition, having a seating map where you could go in, select your seating row, and within the seating row, there's a little slider, and then you could slide in the row itself, like how much space you would actually need. And from there, you could book that specific space. Something I didn't think about that other people brought up too after I finished this work was that people would be able to say, oh, I could also book less space if I needed it. And then that might be good for me as well. And we could potentially fit like children better or like a pet or something.
1: Okay, so that's interesting. So you're saying, and you're kind of pointing to the fact that this flex seat option is valuable and kind of user-friendly for folks in a variety of different kinds of bodies with different needs.
0: Yes, so when I was working on it, I didn't realize that as well. I was mostly just primarily focused on fat bodies, but a lot of people, when I was showing it to them, brought up examples of, I would like that and it would be helpful for me for XYZ reason, and they're not fat. And I was like, oh, great. Okay, so designing for inclusive spaces and accessibility for one group really can lead to more ideas and accommodations for other people that we might not even be considering.
1: So this is in the realm of the hypothetical. You have this great idea, you have this physical potential product, but you have also had to kind of think through the financial aspect. And I want to ask you about that. I think anyone who has flown in the past decade has noticed that if anything, seats are getting smaller. Actually, they are getting smaller. I think they've shrunk like two inches in the past couple decades, and airlines are really going through it financially. They're trying to pack more seats in. So how feasible would something like this be financially for airlines who are like, we need as many people flying as possible to make ends meet?
0: I was really struggling to figure out how to actually price this hypothetical in a way that doesn't pass the cost on to people who are fat. But in terms of like how this could be implemented, it's more like, if we implement these kinds of seats, why can't we implement a variety of different seats at different price points? Like we do it for like class differences within planes, like business classes and first class have different seating structures than economy. So if we introduced these kinds of more accessible or inclusive seats, we could potentially also introduce some of the more like packed in economical seats in the back. So part of the consideration is we could provide more variety within seats for people who maybe are okay with paying a little bit less or paying more for a more comfortable seating experience. But that is something I definitely was struggling with because I wasn't super sure how to price this out as well.
1: I'm curious about that kind of as, you know, someone who works in design is trying to think expansively about solutions, like how often you feel like you kind of come up against the limitations of how we've always done things, because there's kind of a like, okay, well, the plane was only designed to be this wide in the first place, so there's only so much you can do within that confined space. It's like kind of a chicken and an egg problem with some design things, I would imagine.
0: Definitely. It's always a question of how can we work with what already exists? Like in an ideal world, we'd be able to design everything from scratch to actually accommodate the needs of people who exist right now. But our bodies and the way we go about the world changes so much more rapidly than the infrastructure and standard of infrastructure that's around us. And a lot of that takes such a long time to change. And so in that way, it's both difficult, but also a fun part of design where it's more of a creative challenge to get people to start thinking, how might we actually be able to tweak things that exist right now? But it is definitely tough to think through, well, planes have to be a certain size. And in order to fly a plane, it needs to be able to make a certain amount to be able to continue operating on its infrastructure. But I think that's why it's important to be collaborative with the experts who know how these infrastructures, standards, and things are built, and to start connecting people who are experiencing the end product together to be able to start coming up with different offerings that maybe be able to address problems people are having in a limited space.
1: So we've been talking about like these really concrete problems that have design solutions, but you've also kind of thought big picture about how like the language and aesthetics of design could be more accepting of fatness and how we need to kind of expand our aesthetic sensibilities to move toward a world where fatness is more accepted generally. Talk to me a bit about that. Kind of connect those dots.
0: So I think many people are familiar with the initial trope that fat people are something to laugh at or a joke or things like that. And that's kind of like the first thought that people think of when they think of the aesthetics of fatness, which is it's something that's not beautiful to look at. It's funny or sad or something to ridicule. And these messages translate into language of how products are marketed or what is considered a luxury aesthetic or an aesthetic that people are desiring of. One of the people I was speaking to during my thesis interview brought up a really great point where a lot of what we consider to be luxury at the time, which is thin frames, minimal silhouettes, the kind of sleek forms, a lot of that comes from smooth, angular thinness, not only in things like chairs and furniture, but also in glasses, vases, planters, lamps. A lot of items that are considered sleek tend to be smooth and thin in their own aesthetic. And so we mentally are already starting to think about like these thinner forms as ideal aesthetic forms. And then when we do implement these larger, more rounded, curvy forms, a lot of them are smoothed out as well to be more cute shaped. But then if you actually like bubble chairs and other furniture like that, which can be look really comfy and cozy, but don't actually accommodate like fat people in them. So a lot of the aesthetics are not around like making fatness seen as something that is desirable.
1: So there's a lot of work to be done. There's a lot of kind of change you've mentioned needed in a variety of realms, both how we think about, you know, what is aesthetically pleasing, both how we think about how to design spaces from the start. But I think it's really helpful to have models of where things have gone well or have gone right to kind of look to. Is there an example of an environment or a physical space where you've been where you felt like the design, the vibe, the aesthetic, like accommodated you as a fat person and what it felt like to be able to be in that space?
0: Definitely. I think with the rise of the body neutrality movement, there are a lot of independent designers and a lot of people who are trying to make physical stores and spaces that help people be able to actually shop for the things they need. When I was in New York, I used to go to Plus Brooklyn or like Barry's a lot, and they were designed by that people, like these spaces, to be able to actually like buy clothing that you needed. And because they were thinking with our body types in mind, they actually created spaces that made it easy to try on clothes or be able to sit and wait in a way that felt comfortable. And I think just knowing that there was a space where your body was celebrated, it made it really easy to be able to actually go in and feel like, hey, this is a space that's being made for me. And something else that as I've been noticing a lot that seems to be working really well is there have been new structures in a lot of public parks that rather than the typical like bench seating, there have been more like continuous bench forms and varieties of ways that people could sit and be included and being able to be a part of that. Maybe not with the intention of being accommodating for more size inclusive or fat bodies, but actually being able to have that continuous variety of place for people to sit and to be able to connect with other people has been great for me to notice.
1: You can find out more about designer Margarita Zulueta and artist Susie Hooker at our website, embodiedwunc.org. 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If you follow us on Instagram, you'll get behind the scenes and bonus content from the show. Our handle is @embodiedwunc. Today's episode was produced by Kaya Finlay and edited by Amanda Magnus. Wilson Sayre provided additional editorial guidance. Adesina Newkirk is our intern, and Jenny Lawson, our technical director. Quilla wrote our theme music. This program is recorded at the American Tobacco Historic District. 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I'm Anita Rao.

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2: Hey y'all, Sam Sanders here today on my show with KCRW, actor Harvey Guillen. Harvey got his big break playing the lovable Guillermo on the hit show What We Do in the Shadows. He also made his Broadway debut this year in the revival of the Rocky Horror Show. For him, being part of the cast fulfilled the childhood dream.
3: When people say to me on the street and it's like, oh, I just discovered your movie last summer, you're an overnight sensation or overnight success. Baby. I was like, you don't see the years of collecting hands to make it look effortless.
2: Plus, comedian Jane Wickline breaks down her journey from TikTok to SNL to a new musical theater sketch show.
4: I feel like the jokes come from the things that feel true to us about the things we're frustrated about and the things we talk about, and in the show it comes out in the most ridiculous version of it.
2: An episode full of theater talk and a whole lot more after these headlines. Hey y'all, it's the Sam Sanders Show from KCRW, all about the things that entertain us. Thank you so much for listening. This episode, an actor who has played not just one, but two roles in the same Broadway musical. Harvey Guillen. Harvey made his Broadway debut this year as both Eddie and Dr. Scott in the revival of the Rocky Horror Show. If you haven't seen Harvey in Rocky Horror yet, and you're anywhere near Broadway, New York City, go do that. But even if you haven't seen him there yet, there's a good chance you still know Harvey. He played Guillermo for years in the hit vampire comedy, What We Do in the Shadows.
5: How is it looking, Guillermo?
6: It looks like I'm flying, Master.
5: Woo-hoo!
6: Woo-hoo! I'm a vampire!
2: So, this chat with Harvey, it totally tugged at my heartstrings in some unexpected ways. We talked about career and theater, but we also went deep on Harvey's coming out story. And the way Harvey talked about the act of coming out, I think it's going to change the way I think about coming out, maybe forever. I loved this chat. I think you will too. Here's Harvey.
3: Went and moved to New York when I was really young, and there was nothing I could play on Broadway, and so I kind of let that dream go in the back burner. And that was always my goal, was Broadway. And so then I ended up doing TV and film because I got to pay rent, and my agent was like, look, they pay you this much for just one day of work on TV.
7: That ain't bad.
3: And I was like, I want to be a thespian, I want to be on stage. And it's like, well, if you're a thespian on camera, you get paid this much. And I was like, oh, and I get one thing, and I was very fortunate, gets another one. I started figuring out that formula, because acting for TV and film is different than acting for
7: sure.
3: So when I went to get trained, I was like, bigger than line.
7: Yeah,
3: you know,
7: to the back of the theater.
3: The back of the theater. And then you go into the audition, like, tone it down. And you're like, tone what down? You know? And it's like, tone it down.
7: Tone all of it down.
3: For years, I went like this, and like went to the camera and very quiet, and Guillermo barely talks with us, louder than a soft whisper.
7: But then now, I see you in Rocky Horror Picture Show, where you play two characters, you're going for the whole room.
3: Yeah.
7: I love it.
3: I mean, Sam Pinkleton, our director for Rocky Horror, brought me back there because for years I never heard this in a room. And Sam goes, you could be bigger. And I was like,
7: really?
3: Because for years I was told, be smaller, because tone down for the camera, and the camera's going to capture all this, and you have to be subtle with your movements. Mm-hmm. And so I trained myself to do that. Mm-hmm. And I get to set, and I was like, I did it, like, you know, in a grounded way, realistically. Like, that's great. But it's Broadway, so you can be bigger. And I was like, oh my God, I've been waiting my whole life to hear be bigger, because I was always so big, you know?
2: Yeah.
3: So now that I've trained myself for TV and film, it was so nice to come out of that cocoon back to where I was originally.
2: It's beautiful to watch.
3: And you've seen the show.
2: It's beautiful
3: and it's
2: to
3: like,
2: watch.
3: It's like, it has to resonate with the background, yeah. You know? So
2: tell our audience about the two characters you play.
3: Yes, so I play Dr. Scott and Eddie, and Eddie is Dr. Scott's nephew.
2: Yes.
3: And so Dr. Scott, the backstory I've given him, has been watching this castle for years, which is inhabited by aliens. And so he's been watching quietly, researching, and using his own students, because he actually teaches at a nearby school, to use them as pawns to kind of get into the actual castle, which he does.
2: Mm-hmm.
3: And he gets into the castle and finally has that aha moment of figuring out what happened to his nephew, who had been who'd been last seen going to that castle, and unfortunately was...
2: And the nephew is you.
3: I'm playing my own nephew. Two different characters, which I kind of pride myself in. Like, I got this beautiful letter the other day, and I read it to Sam, where it was a fan said, I was really blown away by your two characters, how both of them are so different, distinct in body movement and voice.
2: Yeah.
3: Like, they're two different people on stage, but they're played by one human being.
2: Yeah.
3: And I took that and I was like,
2: It's true. I was kind of blown away, because there's one point where you are, as the doctor, talking about your dead nephew, and then you turn the chair around and it's a picture of Eddie, the dead nephew, but it's you.
3: It's played by me.
2: it's you. It's really, what was the hardest part about getting that right? Two roles in the same show, very different roles in the same show.
3: I think getting the voice to be locked into that character. So I sing in a different voice for Eddie and I sing in a different voice for Scott. They're both.
2: Show us. Just a little bit.
3: I'm a vocalist. It's not me speaking, but I really wanted to make it specific. And Eddie is like grungy, and like the way he's built, and like the
2: Meatloafers had the role.
3: Yeah.

0: And with Dr. Scott, it's kind of like he's also playing two different characters within himself, because he puts on this fake, like, high pitch, like, you know? Uh-huh. And then when his real voice was the German accent comes out, yeah. And it's like, and people are like, wait, what? Yeah. And
1: he also ends up in lingerie.
0: Yeah, he was in lingerie. And then the fact that, like, we don't know a lot of his past, because they're like, he was somehow connected to many things in the past. And then he slips and he goes, they didn't prove nothing. You know, it's like, they didn't prove nothing. And just like this German accent comes out. It's like, wait, what's going
1: on? What?
0: Yeah. Who are you? Because yeah. He's been and then his teacher voice, where Brad knows him, like, he has to go back and forth to that because he's putting on mask. Yeah. He's putting on this facade to make everyone believe that he's like this American teacher, but he's not.
1: He's not.
0: And so in the root of everything, I was like, wait, you're a scientist, a man of science, but also a spy. You work for the FBI. What is going
1: What's
0: on?
1: Happening?
0: And so there's all these layers that you're playing while playing this really fun comical role.
1: Yeah.
0: And so when I love when he slips in and out, when he gets really angry, he comes out and the German accent comes out and you're like, wait, what's going on? You're like, and he goes back to,
1: uh-huh. It's good.
0: Yeah.
1: It's good.
0: And it's back and forth. And yeah. I really enjoy that. And I think the audience does too every night.
1: They
0: laugh. Yeah.
1: Well, and it's the beauty of this show, and probably a challenge for it too. Rocky Horror is an incredibly interactive show. Last night, the audience was loud and talking to y'all, which you want.
0: Yeah.
1: Does that make it harder or easier for you to do your work on the stage?
0: Well, we expect some of the call-outs to be, you know, there because of the movie.
1: Yeah.
0: Sometimes we'll get a callback or something that's regional. So remember this show that plays at midnight in different towns around the world.
1: Yeah.
0: They
1: in movie theaters.
0: Yeah. And movie theaters. The midnight showings are screenings of Rocky Horror Picture Show, where Rocky Horror Show.
1: Which I've never been to because I'm kind of scared.
0: I mean,
1: I'm like, it feels rock. It looks raucous.
0: Yeah. I mean, you probably won't watch the film because they usually act out the scenes in front of you.
1: Wow.
0: And so that's the thing, right? So like, you know, the show premiered 53 years ago this month. 53 years ago, in the same lyrics, I'm a sweet transvestite from transsexual Transylvania, was the actual original lyrics, and we're still singing that today.
1: The fact that that, like, was able to become a hit back then speaks to the strength and power of this show.
0: It was an underground, like, classic instantly because it made people feel who were made to feel different. The message of the story is, when you're made to feel like an outsider, like an alien, like you don't belong on this planet, it's okay to be different. Be that alien. If you feel like an alien, then you're an alien. And it leads into, like, being, you know, an alien in so many different ways. A POC, a queer person. When you're made to feel, because other people make you feel that way.
1: Yeah.
0: There are people like you.
1: Somewhere. Go find them.
0: You find your planet and you find your chosen family.
1: Yeah.
0: And so that's the real message of the story.
1: I love it.
0: I'm Going Home, the song that Luke sings. I've never heard that song in the movie or live production sung so beautifully.
1: Also, Luke did that.
0: Did that.

0: I had heard good things, and I was like, oh, yeah, she's got it.
1: She's got it, baby. She's got it. She every night, it's like, that song's one of my favorites, and I think people who've seen the movie and seen the production get excited for the overall message of Rocky Horror, which is fun and like call out, but the real message is really beautiful. And acceptance. When they take a second, you could hear people in the audience like crying because it hits them a different way. When he sings that song, they're like, oh my God.
0: Yeah.
1: I got it. I got the message of this show. I've been watching, you know, the people reenact in front of the screen and the midnight screenings for years, but it's fun because you bring toilet paper and you throw things in water guns.
0: Mm-hmm.
1: And you for a second stop and realize, oh my God, I never actually stopped and listened to the message.
0: Yeah. And it's a beautiful one.
1: And it's a beautiful one. So we're doing that at Studio 54.
2: Hey, if you are just now joining me, I'm here with actor Harvey Guillen. You might know Harvey from the hit show What We Do in the Shadows. He also made his Broadway debut this year in the revival of the Rocky Horror Show.
0: Do you remember the first time you saw Rocky Horror Picture Show?
1: I remember seeing it, the movie, and I remember seeing it, and I thought it was like for adults because it was the pool scene. Oh my God, I must have been like 9, I think.
0: Girl.
1: And I know. And
3: where did you watch it?
1: It was a friend's like house, like their brother was watching or something.
0: Okay, was it on VH1? It was always on VH1.
1: I think it was like a VHS.
0: Oh,
1: I think it was
0: a VHS. Okay,
1: that's how long it was. But I was just like, what is this? And the brother was watching it and they were like loving it. And I thought we were watching porn because it was like, what's happening?
0: Well, the pool scene, like you mentioned.
1: The pool scene, everyone's like naked. There's like, you know, whatever. And then I was just like, whoa. And I grew up very religious. So it was just
0: what kind of religion?
1: Catholic.
0: Pentecostal.
1: Okay. Yeah, so I grew up very like, wait. But even though I grew up religious, I wasn't like, I knew that I was different at a very young age. I just knew that all the things that had been told in my ear of like sinful things and like things that are for adults and
0: basically all of the things that are fun.
1: All the things that are fun. And then
0: anything that gives you pleasure, it's wrong.
1: And so I felt like this movie was fun. And I was like, this is fun. And I felt like a kind of awakening. I'm like, okay, that looks like fun.
0: An awakening, yes.
1: Yeah.
0: And the pool scene for me was an awakening.
1: Yeah.
0: I remember it used to come on VH1 very late at night on like Fridays and Saturdays.
1: As it should.
0: Yeah. So one night after Friday night church service, I go home and then I start watching. Yes, girl. I had just been playing in the church band at church. Get home. And then Rocky Horror's on, so I'm watching Rocky Horror and it gets to the pool scene. And I'm like, one day I'll do that.
1: Oh my God, you just left
0: church. One day I'll be in a pool.
1: You go home after playing in the band, and then it comes on VH1, and then you start watching this from just leaving church.
0: Yes.
1: And one musical like formed into another one with two different
0: baptismal pools.
1: Two kinds of pools going on. Baptism pool. Okay.
0: Yeah.
1: Wow.
0: But it was specifically Don't Dream It Be It, and that scene.
1: Yeah.
0: I was just like, okay, it unlocked this sense of like queer possibility.
1: Yeah, awakening. Yeah.
0: And I just kind of like filed it away. I was like, all right, one day, that'll be part of my story.
1: Yeah. I think I did that too. I think I put it in the back burner and I was like, well, I've seen it.
0: Because you were 9.
1: Yeah. And I was like, I've seen it. I know what that it looks and felt like to watch that. And then as a year by, it always stayed in my mind. And I was like, it wasn't until high school that we were like actually talking about it and being like, it's a thing to do. You sneak out and watch the midnight showing.
0: Yeah.
1: And I remember like thinking, I remember watching that. And as a teenager now, it felt very right. Like it felt very like, yeah.
0: Uh-huh.
1: Yeah, actually. Now that I understood it more, and I was like, yeah. And I remember, you know, kids doing it for their solo numbers for choir and like whatnot. And we went to school that kind of let us do whatever.
0: Which school?
1: In our drama school. I went to St. Gabriel High School.
0: Mm-hmm.
1: And I had a drama program that kind of let us do whatever.
0: I bet you are their star now.
1: But our choir teacher, Ms. Kim, was amazing. And she let us do whatever. I remember singing for my solo, Natalie Imbruglia.
0: What?
1: Torn. I remember singing Torn.
0: As release the tape. I want to see
1: like
0: it.
1: In front of my peers. Oh. I thought I saw a man come do that. And I was like, what am I? And then, but she just let me do whatever I wanted.
0: Yeah.
1: Shout out to Ms. Kim.
0: Shout out to Ms.
1: Watching.
0: Kim. Were you out yet?
1: I was not.
0: Baby, you were. Baby, you were. You were.
1: I was not, but I
0: for
1: was.
0: For my senior recital, Natalie Imbruglia is torn.
1: And I remember just everyone in the audience, my peers, just like this. Like just, and they're like, But they were very nice and they were very like, okay. And then singing. And then she just went on the day like nothing, like no, I was no different than anyone else.
2: Radical acceptance, baby.
1: And I got to give it to her because I was like, people were singing stuff that like she was just letting them like do what you want to do, express yourself.
2: Yeah.
1: And then she left the school by my junior year and I felt so heartbroken because I felt like the teacher who would accept us was leaving, you know? But she left behind that like, you know, message of like, don't be scared to be who you are and be your own person.
0: It's wild how it is always a performing arts teacher or an English teacher.
1: Yeah.
0: Always.
1: It is. It really
0: is. For me, it was an English teacher.
1: Yeah.
2: Miss Donahue.
1: Oh my God.
0: We never talked about my sexuality, but she would tell me in these ways, she'd be like, Sam, you can do and be whatever you want to do and be.
1: And that's all you need to hear.
2: It's like, okay,
1: that's all you need to hear.
2: Got it.
1: Yeah.
2: It's always them. I love them.
1: I was blessed too, like in junior high, I started acting in school plays and Miss Wolf was a teacher, English teacher, who gave me my first major dramatic role. I played a hemophiliac and learning about that in a play that she originally wrote because she had friends during the AIDS pandemic that like no one would want to visit or touch the victims who were, you know, in the hospitals and whatnot. So she would go and like visit and whatnot. And she started a program called Operation Teddy where we purchased and donated bears to people who were in hospitals and living with AIDS to not feel alone. And looking back, that was heavy material to be giving a seventh grader and eighth grader. But I actually applaud her for doing that because that made me think about stuff in a more mature way. And I remember playing that role and, you know, a lot of the cast being young kids who were about to, you know, discover, or if they didn't know already, they were probably queer themselves.
0: Oh, yeah.
1: And she was very loving and let me be myself. And during rehearsals and stuff, I just remember thinking, she knows, like she must know, you know, and she must know, but she would say words like, you can be whoever you want to be. And looking back, I'm just having a whole flashback of all these memories.
0: I love it.
1: This idea of like that I was very lucky to have teachers and mentors who were very loving and accepting. And we need to treat teachers better.
0: Pay them.
1: We need to pay them.
0: Let me tell you something.
1: Pay them. Yeah.
0: The most important life lessons I have learned have come from the people who have made the least money for their craft, namely teachers, namely service workers, and it's just like, wow, we got this whole thing lopsided.
1: Yeah.
2: All right, time for a break. When we come back, Harvey Guillen tells me why he doesn't consider himself an overnight success. Stick around, y'all. It's the Sam Sanders Show. Let's get back to my conversation with Harvey Guillen. Harvey made his Broadway debut this year in the revival of the Rocky Horror Show. It was a lifelong dream come true for Harvey. But growing up, being an actor seemed like a long shot for him. Harvey tells me all about his path to the stage. Plus, I asked him to share one of his pop culture scriptures, a piece of pop culture that he returns to again and again, like a scripture. All right, let's get back into it.
0: All right, now I'm very interested to hear your coming out story, talking about being young and, you know, knowing the queerness and not being able to speak to it. How did it happen for you?
1: I mean, coming out, I always have such a thing with that phrase because I feel like coming out is always for someone else. I feel like coming out is because your friends are like, come on, tell me. I won't tell anyone. Come on.
0: I need the information.
1: Do you like boys? Do you like girls? Do you like boys? Or your parents inquiring about, you know, like I remember my mom would be subtle. My mom always knew, but she would always be very subtle. It was like, you know, she would tell me like, oh, about my friends who would come and visit, like the girls would come and say, like, she's so pretty. And I was like, she is. Qué bonita. And I was like, yeah, y no tiene novio. No, she has no boyfriend. I was like, no, little unbeknownst to her, that girl was a lesbian. You know, like, it was like, you know, sometimes I feel when you're male, it's, if you're passing, you know, it's very like, no one asks you any questions. But if you have the softness of your wrist or the softness of your voice and your whisper and the way that you talk and you answer a question, the tells that are very telling that people start looking at. Sometimes with our queer female, like, you know, family, they don't have those tells.
0: Yeah.
1: You know, and so when I would be hanging out with my friend who was a lesbian, she didn't have like, you know, a stereotypical thing that you would see, like, you know.
0: And society is more okay with the idea of like a tomboy.
1: Yeah. That's accepted.
0: There are no tom girls.
1: Yeah. But you're accepted two girls holding hands in the playground.
0: Yes.
1: That's fine.
0: Yeah.
1: But two boys holding hands in the playground, it's like, what do you do? You know? Yeah. So growing up with that, the idea that, you know, coming out, it felt like it was doing it for someone else. I knew who I was and I was comfortable in who I was, but it was until someone else needed to know for their own comfort. Mm-hmm. So my silence can't be, you know, your comfort. And also me coming out can't be your comfort. Yeah. If that makes sense. It's a double-edged sword kind of thing.
0: Yeah.
1: So it shouldn't be called coming out. I always say when people, they don't wake up and go, oh my God, I'm gay or I'm queer. I better tell everyone.
0: Yeah.
1: I'm going to do the parade. Uh-huh. You know, nobody wakes up and says, I'm going to do that right away.
0: Yeah.
1: It's not like they've been like toiling with this for years, months, weeks, losing sleep over it, worried about what does that mean? Will my family accept me? Will my family kick me out? Like with my religious upbringing, like these are things that people who are queer have been talking to themselves, dealing with for a while.
0: Mm-hmm.
1: It's never coming out is never a day event that just happens.
0: It happens over and over and over again.
1: Over and over again.
0: I had some folks in my family who just didn't want to believe it the first time.
1: Wow.
0: So we had the same conversation years later.
1: Wow. And so coming out over and over gets a little bit, it wears you down.
0: Yes.
1: But also, I don't think it should be called coming out because when someone tells you who they are, it's not coming out. They're letting you in.
0: Mm-hmm.
1: And when I open the door ajar to my house and I go, okay, here it is. This is my couch and this is the paintings I like and the books that I read and the music that I listen to. And what you do once you step into my space, once I let you in, will determine if I open that door again.
0: I like that. And I like that because I've always been a little miffed at the idea of being in the closet or trapped in a closet.
1: Mm-hmm.
0: My life before I came out wasn't a closet. It was a full world.
1: Mm-hmm.
0: It was a full life.
1: Full home.
0: I was imagining and pretending to be a thing that I was not, but I lived a full life.
1: Yeah, because they put you in that closet.
0: Yeah.
1: Right? Yeah.
0: And the person who lived that life didn't live in a small closet. He had a full life.
1: Yeah.
0: And so I never want to approach coming out as if the life that I had before coming out was horrible.
1: Mm-hmm.
0: In fact, most of the things that make me now, they were fortified within me before I came out.
1: They were there, yeah.
0: And that version of me is beautiful and worthy of love. Mm-hmm. And he didn't live in a closet.
1: No. I like to say, I want to reword that. I want to like coming out shouldn't be that. It should be called letting you in. Because you were always you. And sharing that was so important. And it's so special. And who you do it with. Not everyone gets to do it. And sometimes, unfortunately, we get to do it over and over.
0: Yes.
1: But then if you change the wording of it, it feels a little different when you open the door to the home. Because it's like, fine. I'll let you in. And now this is a lucky thing for you because
0: I'm blessed to be in my home.
1: Yeah.
0: It's beautiful.
1: It's beautiful. And also you don't, not everyone's invited. Not everyone gets to know.
0: Say it.
1: I don't need to tell you. I don't need to open the door. My property is my
0: house,
1: property,
0: baby.
1: My house, and you're not invited. And just because you want to know because you're my coworker and stuff, that's so great. You want to be invited to the party. I didn't invite you. And I don't need to have a conversation. And it's none of your business.
0: There you go.
1: So whatever I do in my home is none of your business. So
0: yes.
1: If you asking me to come to the party, that's kind of, it's kind of like rude.
0: Uh-huh.
1: You asking to come to the party when I didn't invite you, that's a faux pas.
0: Yeah.
1: Like I'll invite you to the party when I want to invite you to the party.
0: Mm-hmm.
1: Don't knock at my door. Come at my door.
0: That's right.
1: Unless you got an invitation.
0: Yeah. Also, I'm a millennial. Never knock text.
1: Never knock. Yeah.
0: Do not knock on my door.
1: Do not knock on my door.
0: In real life, metaphorically,
1: text
0: never.
1: Text me and if I want to give you the address, I will. So don't like, I just don't like this entitlement of people, heteronormative people who feel the right that it's okay for them to know when they
0: it's
1: want
0: a sense
1: to
0: of
1: know.
0: Possession.
1: Yeah.
0: Your and body it's like, is and mine. It's, your story is mine. Your life is mine.
1: Yours. None of this is yours.
0: That.
1: I'll text you when you're invited to the party if I want to give you the address. Mm-hmm. And if I don't look desperate.
0: No notes. No notes. No crumbs. Yeah. So we do this thing here on the show where, because I'm a church kid, I like to think of all pop culture in relation to like how I grew up in church. And I remember as a kid, you know, there'd be these scriptures that you would just repeat over and over and over, and you'd go back to them over and over and over. And in my adult life, I'm like, oh, what are those scriptures that we return to over and over and over in pop culture?
1: Mm.
0: So I asked my guests to think about their pop culture, modern scriptures. We asked you to think of one, and you said the Real Housewives franchise.
1: Yes.
0: Tell me everything.
1: I am obsessed. I'm obsessed. I just like, you know, and I was thinking about scriptures in actual church and stuff and the guilt that you feel for those guilty pleasures. And I just think of in church and being like, por mi culpa, por mi propia culpa. And it's just like this.
0: What does that mean?
1: Because of me, because of my fault, because of me. Like ooh, the girl. Guilt that I remember.
0: You were so Catholic.
1: Oh, yes. It was like the whipping of
0: whipping
1: your back.
0: Is some Agnes Day yeah. stuff.
1: Por mi culpa, por oh, mi culpa, por goodness. Mi propia culpa. And I just remember thinking, why do we hate ourselves for, you know, acting or doing...
0: For being human.
1: For being you or having pleasure.
0: Mm-hmm.
1: And I was thinking about those pleasures that are like, mm-hmm. oh my God, I can't believe you like reality TV. And it's like, well, who says it's a bad thing? You know, and it's like, oh, well, it's not. Look, I do theater and live action and dramas and comedies for mm-hmm. a living.
0: Yeah.
1: So I do that. So what if my escape... isn't going to the movies, but it's also going to reality housewives. Because yeah. I like these, this is a real, you know, as much as real reality TV is something that you are entertained by
0: mm-hmm.
1: and escape. And yes. I think escape sometimes makes us feel guilty. And it's mm-hmm. just like, it should, if it's pleasurable, it should feel guilty. And it's mm-hmm. like, I don't think so. I think you can have pleasure. And, you know, even our show, Rocky Horror, it's like, there's oh, nothing yeah. wrong with giving into pleasure, you know? And it's just like, yeah. and with Housewives, I give in completely. I'm just like,
0: yeah.
1: Salt Lake, you know, or Beverly Hills, or what is happening in Miami? Like, all.
0: What is happening in Miami?
1: Well, the things that came out like 10 years later that like someone's husband was actually secretly, you know, not. Letting his wife in
0: oh,
1: on who he was.
0: Wow. And, okay.
1: And then the truth that came out with that and the drama and all of this. And it was just like watching it is just an escape for me. And just I can watch it. And,
0: I love that.
1: And it's so good. And I've become friends with some of the housewives
0: okay.
1: by just by, you know, going to fashion shows. And like, you know, Bronwyn is actually a good friend of mine. And
0: she can dress.
1: She
0: can dress.
1: Yes. Her and Christian Siriano came to the show a couple of weeks ago. And they're like, Harvey, that. We're here. We're coming to the show. And aww. We hung out backstage and stuff. And I was like, everything I love it was in front of me. It was tangible.
0: Yeah.
1: It was like reality TV, being on Broadway, and fashion, Christian Siriano.
0: You did it.
1: Everything
0: you
1: I loved
0: did
1: it. Was tangible.
0: The gay trinity.
1: Was you right got in front there. Of me. And I was like, what a world. What a life
0: yes,
1: to live.
0: So yes.
1: It was a really nice day.
0: Yeah.
1: Yeah.
2: All right, if you're just not joining me, I'm here with actor Harvey Guillen. Harvey made his Broadway debut this year in the revival of the Rocky Horror Show.
0: I want to talk to you about another piece of pop culture that I think might be canon or scripture for you. If I recall correctly, you first got the bug to act, do music, do theater when you saw Annie as
1: yes.
0: a kid. And you told your mom, I want to do that. And she said, no, Annie's an orphan.
1: Well, what happened was I said, I was watching Annie and I thought it was a TV show.
0: Okay.
1: Because we didn't go to the movies. So that's a luxury. Like my mom was a single mom. I didn't even go to the movie theaters until probably like 9 or 10 maybe.
0: Yeah.
1: It was like something that was a luxury.
0: Yeah.
1: And so I thought this was a TV show. It was mm-hmm. it was playing during Christmas break. And I saw it and I was like, what is happening? These kids are singing and dancing. I was like, Mom, oh my God. And there was like Annie. And then she's like, I'm an orphan, whatever. You know, the kids from the orphanage. I looked at my mom and I said, Mom, I want to be that when I grow up. I want to be an orphan. And she looked at me and she said, ¿Qué estás loco? So no son actores, they're actors. And I was like, oh, I want to be an actor.
0: Yeah.
1: She goes, no tenemos, we don't have the money for that. And I was like, you need money to be poor on television? Like, it's like, that makes no sense.
0: Yeah.
1: Like, we're fine. Like, I could play that right
0: yeah,
1: now.
0: Yeah, I could do that.
1: And she's like, no, ocupan dinero para, you know, for classes, for tap and dancing and singing and all that. And we yeah. don't have money for that. You have to be trained.
0: Yeah.
1: And I was like, oh, so I guess I can't do it. She's like, no, I didn't say you couldn't do it.
0: Mm.
1: I said, I don't have the money to pay for that. You can do whatever you want. This is America. And you can do whatever you want if you set your mind. You just have to find your own path. And I just remember thinking, okay, I'm like 6, you know? So
0: yeah.
1: I just remember thinking, well, maybe it'll happen. I'm like a kid. So then I found a fellow thespian at school and she loved watching Disney Channel. And she said, they're doing an improv class at the community center. And that's where they discover the Disney kids. And I was not true, not necessarily true. But I was like, oh my gosh, really? She's like, yeah, it's only $12.50. And I was like, okay. Went to my mom. She was like, no, tengo dinero, we can't give you money for that. And then she went to her mom. She gave her 20, kept the rich and got ice cream, which she shared.

0: going through the trash cans. Like, mom, what is he doing? And so, oh, vende los botes. And so, like, he goes to the trash. He's like, you make money from selling cans? And she goes, baby, this is America. You can make money from trash.
1: Yeah.
0: And I just ran into the, you know, her closet, got a long metal coat hanger and hooked it and made a long finger and went and got a Food for Less bag, Food for Less from California.
1: Hey, hey, oh, yes.
0: Store. And I went through trash cans and collected cans and went to the Food for Less recycling center in the back. And it took me like 3 to 4 weeks to get the amount to take my class. But I paid for my first improv class.
1: By collecting cans.
0: Pulling trash. I mean, I got in trouble some of the weekends. I go into quinceañeras and like birthdays and be dumping like the cerveza, like the beer out of the beer, like the bottle. And they'd be like, ¿qué estás haciendo? Like, what are you doing? He's like, oh, I thought it was empty. Like, yoink. Because I didn't know that the value of the beer was more than the actual 5 cents of the bottle. Like, I was like, well, you shouldn't be drinking anyways. But the hustle started up pretty young.
1: So your first class, you paid for it by collecting cans.
0: And after the class was done.
1: After seeing Annie.
0: Yeah. But after the class was done, it was it. There was one class. And then they were just babysitting. They separated the kids from like, you know, 5 to like 8 or 9 and then 9 to like 13. Mm-hmm. They did the real improv.
1: Yeah.
0: Us were just like, okay, guys, you're lions and you're clowning on the floor. But people were laughing at the choices I was making, like in that crackle. I never heard that.
1: Yeah.
0: An audience. And so people were like, whoa, oh. And I was like, oh.
1: This is good.
0: Whoa.
1: Yeah.
0: And I felt that instant rapport with an audience. And I was like, oh. And I was like, I like this. I like making people smile. I like making people have a good time.
1: Yeah.
0: The feeling you get when you tell someone a joke and if they're having a bad day and they were 2 seconds ago, they were crying, but in 3 seconds later, they're smiling again. That is such a gift that we have as humans that we can make people escape. When things go bad, like when things happen all the time, what do people run to? They run to entertainment. They flood all of Netflix when the pandemic hit.
1: Yep.
0: They went through everything as soon as possible because our mind needs to escape for a little bit. Every night I need to escape for a little bit. And if you have the gift and you're being a gift to share, what a powerful thing to make people escape. And so I knew that at a young age and I was like, I can make people smile. And I just remember thinking, I want to do this all the time. And so I kept collecting cans to pay for the classes because every month.
1: You had to pay up.
0: Because after we were done, the teacher was like, hey guys, don't forget to ask your parents. Mm. And I was like, ugh.
1: Some more cans.
0: And then I said, do I want to do this? It was gross and sticky. And I spent most of my weekends doing it. And I was like, yeah, I definitely want to do this. So I kept doing it. And then jobs changed. Like I was a hustler. Like I was like, you know, selling chocolates door to door. I was a roller kid at a taqueria at a swap meet.
1: Hell yeah.
0: I was just running the tacos too. And I worked off tips. Wow. And I was doing that at 8.
1: What? Then,
0: yeah. My mom, like she saw the hustle and God bless her. Like she let me, anything I asked, she just let me do. I mean, sometimes even to the point.
1: Mom, is she still with us?
0: Yeah, she's still with us. And then now she sees, you know, I'm a first generation homeowner. And so for years, you know, after doing shadows, I would always get a big house for a whole family to go somewhere for Airbnb.
1: Yeah.
0: So we get that traditional Christmas as a family.
1: Oh, yeah.
0: Because everyone lives in different places and they all, you know, rent and whatnot. But I would bring everyone together in a house big enough to, you know, house like 20 people.
1: Yeah.
0: And that was a tradition that my gift has been since, you know, doing the show. I don't like to give tangible things.
1: Mm-hmm.
0: I like to give memories.
1: Yeah.
0: And so my gift is a trip with my whole family to Hawaii.
1: Hell yeah.
0: My whole family to Canada. Mm-hmm. A trip because those memories will live forever. You know, you'll always remember that. You won't remember the shirt I gave you.
1: Yeah.
0: Or like, you know, I mean, little things are fun too. Like little trinkets are, you know, fun to get that mean something to you. But memories are the gift and the experience. And so the day that I brought my mom to the house that I told her was an Airbnb house because I didn't tell her about the house in November. For Airbnb, I invited them to this Airbnb house, and which is the house that I had purchased.
1: Stop.
0: And I hadn't told anyone.
1: Oh my God.
0: And so one of my siblings knew. I told not tell her. Yeah. And she got there and she's like, qué bonita casa. And I was like, do you like it? And she's like, yeah, está bien bonita. I was like, should I buy it? And she was like, no, that's loco. I was like, this is too expensive. My mom worked her whole life, you know, and who saw her kids, you know, follow their dream into a career that most parents would not encourage.
1: Mm-hmm.
0: And she was like, you know, walking up the walkway in the front yard. And I was like, should I buy it, mom? And she was like, no, estás loco, es muy cara. And I was like, I bought it.
1: God. What did she do?
0: She cried.
1: I'm about to cry here now,
0: and
1: too.
0: I cried.
1: And oh, my God.
0: All her hard work and all the stuff she had done. And
1: And all your hard work.
0: All my hard work and all the struggles that, you know, we went through. It was like, it was there. It was just like, it was for naught. It was like, and she cried and I cried and it's like, the home that I bought, it was everything that I had done, all the stepping stones, going back to what we talked earlier, every gig, everything, every can collected, every job after school, it was all leading. So when people say to me on the street and it's like, oh, I just discovered your movie last summer, you're an overnight sensation or overnight success. Baby. I was like, overnight success. You don't see the years of collecting cans to live, to make it look effortless. And if I can make it look effortless, but if that encourages you to go out for your dream, then you believe what you want to believe. As long as you do what you want and you follow your dream. So I never fight people on that. Just like overnight success, if that's what you think, then that's great. But I would like it to be, if you do know the story and the real story, that it's some kind of aspirational story for you not to stop building those stepping stones in the right direction. And that's it.
1: Oh my God. I am so happy that we had this time together. This warmed my heart more than you know. People can find you in the Rocky Horror Picture Show at Studio 54.
0: Mm-hmm.
1: Okay.
0: Come on down to the Frankenstein Place and then also, you know, follow me on socials. It's the same, Harvey Guillen.
1: Yes. And watch, if you haven't yet, What We Do in the Shadows.
0: That's right.
1: All of that.
0: All of that.
1: Yeah.
0: Yeah.
1: Thank you so much.
0: Thank you.
1: All right, time for a quick break. When we come back, I chat with comedian Jane Wickline from Saturday Night Live. And now she's got a new hilarious off-Broadway show called Dukes. Stay with us.
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1: Hey, y'all. Sam Sanders here. Welcome back to my show with KCRW. We have another musical moment for you now from comedian Jane Wickline. Most of you know Jane from SNL. She is one of the newer cast members, and she's known for singing really weird, sad, hilarious songs about all kinds of things, usually during Weekend Update.
3: I am late. What are you gonna do? Nothing. I thought so. I am late, and I'm not gonna text you. I'm not even rushing. Maybe I'll walk.
1: Jane has become, very quickly, one of the most polarizing and talked about cast members on SNL. Which I love. If they're talking about you, it means you're doing something right. Jane is also the star of a new off-Broadway show this summer called Dukes. It's a two-person show she created with her comedy partner and co-star, Leva Pierce. It's part musical theater, part sketch comedy, full raunchy humor. Dukes is playing in New York at the Soho Playhouse through August 2nd, and I highly recommend you check it out. All right, here is my conversation with Jane Wickline.
4: Dukes is a musical comedy about two best friends whose dates burned in a pizza oven, and then they decided to become firemen, and then a lot of other things go wrong, and it's, it's a musical comedy about friendship, and... yeah, we're trying a lot of new things out, and it's really cool to do a theatrical version of a comedy show that we've been building for now 3.5 years.
1: Yeah, it's been online, you've been doing it here and there, and now it's like on the stage. And what I love about the show is how I can't place it. I'm like, is it sketches? Is it a musical? There is also plot. I am like continually captivated by how hard it is to define.
4: Thanks.
1: I like that.
4: Okay, good.
1: I like that a lot. It's funny. I was like, you know, let me take notes. So I bring a notebook to take notes in the dark theater.
4: Really,
1: and I was like, let me go back over my notes this morning and see what I got.
4: Okay.
1: And it was like, okay. First song is about porn. What you want out of porn.
4: Absolutely.
5: They said porn is far too extreme now. Well, it's not extreme to me. All of these films put me right to sleep.
1: Girl catches on fire song. They're firefighters who save hot girls.
6: I saw my girl burn. Now I'm gonna try to fight every single last fire in the world. The There'll never be a fire again. When I'm a fireman, I will address the root causes of the fires.
1: I hate my job song.

0: back.
1: It's so, it goes here, there, everywhere. And there's these like one-liners where I'm like, I don't know where it came from, but I will never forget this line for like the rest of my life. Like, is it you or your partner who says, could a crazy person hear a demon choir?
0: Oh, that's Leva.
1: It's a good one. How do you sum up what y'all are doing for folks who are like, I've never seen a thing like this before?
0: I mean, I think that we have a lot of fun like finding the line of what is too confusing to be confusing in a fun way. Like, I think Leva and I are, Henry Hornbuckle and Mabel Lewis, our directors, are very good at like steering us to, like, we'll bring stuff in and they're very good at being like, this is confusing in a way that we're all confused together and it's fun. And then sometimes we'll bring something in and they're like, this is just gibberish. And so I think working stuff out is a game of like what feels like funny that's like less like a written joke and... yeah, the kind of joke that you write when you're really tired.
1: Yeah.
0: You know?
1: Yeah. Well, and what makes it land so well, both of you have the strongest poker faces I've seen in quite some time on stage.
0: Oh, thank you.
1: It's wild. I love it. Where does it come from? Tell me.
0: Thank you. I think a lot of my favorite comedies are performed, I mean... many have said this before, but like I feel like the best comedies are performed like dramas. And I think about like one of my favorite comedy is Airplane, and just, you know, Leslie Nielsen being a dramatic actor and being so like locked in is what makes that movie so funny. And so I think, especially with this version of the show, now that we're trying to make it, you know, closer to a musical, it's been really fun to try to find the like, because I think the only way for the things we're saying, like girlfriend burned in a pizza oven, all that stuff, like to not go too off the rails, is to try to, like, you know, make it feel serious, even though it's obviously insane.
1: Yeah. I wanted to break down at least one of the songs to give our audience a feel for it, but let's do that. Let's do Girlfriend Burns in the Pizza Oven song. How do we set it up? How do we get folks there?
0: So the song is called Fireman, and Leva and I are speaking at a funeral of two women we went on a double first date with, and
1: first mistake
0: and basically they one by one accidentally tripped and fell into the brick oven pizzeria.
1: The second one jumped
0: because she thought she saw her order in the pizza oven. And so then basically the song is, we resolved to become firemen, and a beautiful girl never will fall into a pizza oven again,
1: but only beautiful girls,
0: and we'll kind of prioritize people in terms of how beautiful or a girl they are.
1: Yes.
0: Yeah.

0: nines, then the eights. If you look mid, girl, you're gonna have to wait.
1: So it's very confusing.
2: It's very confusing, but it's like, once you get it, you're like, I took a friend with me. And he texted me a few hours after the show was done. It's like, I'm still giggling about it. All right, if you're just now joining me, I'm talking with comedian and SNL cast member Jane Wickline. We've been chatting about her off-Broadway show, Dukes. I was thinking about watching you in the context of Dukes last night and then watching you in SNL. And I love both performances, but, and this is more a knock on me, when I watch you on SNL, I don't think of sexuality, I don't think of queerness, and I go to Dukes, and I'm like, this is hella lesbian, yeah! And you're you wherever you are, but I wonder a lot what's going on when I have that reaction to you on SNL and you on Dukes. It's not really even a question.
1: Well, I mean, all our songs are about porn and Dukes, so that's probably... I mean... The show is kind of really overtly sexual, but I think the characters are kind of also just like spacey and kind of like not actually prioritizing sex in a way that makes the show actually kind of sexless when you think about it, where it's like these characters don't even really know what sex is. They just like the idea of like women loving them and stuff.
2: Yeah. I like that though. Yeah. And it feels... It feels a little transgressive in a good way.
1: Thanks.
2: Are you trying to send any kind of message about women or sexuality or queerness or you through the show?
1: I feel like the jokes come from the things that feel true to us about the things we're frustrated about and the things we talk about. And in the show, it comes out in the most ridiculous version of it. But I do think all of that stuff is, you know, stuff we're thinking about all the time, and hopefully it's like in an indirect way we land on that through the jokes. But
2: tell me one of those things, one of the stuffs.
1: One of the stuffs. I think Leva's song, the gay representation one, I think is a really good example of.
2: I have been beating this horse to death for years.
1: Yeah.
2: I don't think representation got us anything.
1: Right.
2: What did it get us?
1: Yeah, I mean, it's. I think people use it as a catch-all, and basically Leva's character is in tears saying that representation is so important to them, to me. And growing up, did you see anyone on like you on TV? I'm like, white person with brown hair? Yes. And he was like, well, right, but not someone who looked exactly like us, like gay and like my. And so basically the song is like, some of the ways we talk about representation are like, yeah, it's productive sometimes and it's not productive sometimes. And it kind of started as a like Leva being like, I've noticed that sometimes when people talk about like a certain kind of representation, they are talking about themselves personally, or just like, I don't know. I think there are a lot of things where it's like the stupid version of something that's like circling an idea, but it's always a balancing act. Yeah. You know?
2: I like it though, because there's this one, you know. There's a point when Leva starts singing about representation and how much they want to be represented, but really like, look at me. And as you're playing the piano, supporting them in the song, you kind of quip something really quick.
3: Representation is so important. Yeah, I guess as long as it meaningfully shifts power. And I need it to be on TV so I can represent gay people that be on TV.
2: That's it. That's the through line. And it made me wonder how you think about yourself in terms of these conversations about representation.
1: Yeah, I think the funny thing about the gay representation thing when it comes to like me and my comedy is that like I've never like talked about that in it. But it's just like obviously to look at me, it's like, you know that I'm.
2: Let me tell you, when I was see you on SNL, I was just like, really funny, great it's deadpan, like, tall. I did not think about your sexuality.
1: Yeah.
2: Which is, I mean,
1: someone commented on it. She looks like, she dresses like sexuality has never occurred to her. Like, it's just like, no. That is kind of, you know, I'm like, I'm not putting, you know, not shouting anything for the rooftops, but yeah, I mean, you wear big clothes, and so, and that's big clothes representation.
2: Hell yeah. And as soon as one starts to Google Jane Wickline SNL, mm-hmm. it becomes incredibly clear that you might be one of the most polarizing characters, people on the show right now.
1: Of course.
2: There's an article online in Bejeeba where the headline of it is simply, "Leave Jane Wickline alone." There's an LA Times article in which the critic says he loves your work, but he talks about how people argue about you and your sketches online, that certain parts of the internet kind of just fight about Jane Wickline on SNL.
1: Yes.
2: Does that get to, do you see that?
1: Yeah. Yeah, I'm on there. Totally. Yeah.
2: What do you think it's about?
1: I mean, it's so interesting. I'm like, I can't think about it too much. I think my first year, you know, I wasn't used to people like writing about the stuff I was doing. So it like really got to me. And I think this year I felt a lot better about just like, I think I'm getting better at being like, oh, it's actually not useful to read everything.
2: It also means that they're watching.
1: Yeah. Yeah.
2: And I don't know. I was thinking about it watching Dukes and then reading all the SNL discourse. I think a lot of times you're doing a kind of comedy that is subverting a lot of times what certain people think a funny woman should be on a stage.
1: Well,
2: and I like it. But some of those people out there, I think, are annoyed that you don't come in the package they want a woman comedian to come in.
1: Sure.
2: And they're not going to say that.
1: Right.
2: So they say other stuff.
1: So you go to, yeah.
2: But it's like, the point is, I think, having enjoyed your work on SNL and now having seen your show, the point is to be weird. The point is to be different. The point is to be, if the mainstream's here, you're over there. And so the online discourse and fighting over you kind of means it worked, in my opinion.
1: Thanks.
2: In my opinion.
1: I hope so. I mean, yeah, in a weird way, I think it has boosted some of the early stuff that I did. I mean, I remember there were things I did the first year that had so many mean comments, and it made me embarrassed of the pieces. And now having a little like distance and going back and watching stuff, now that I'm feeling better, being like, oh, I'm still really proud of this piece. And like, actually, this is whatever reaction people are having to me isn't necessarily something I can control. It like, it might be the comedy. It might be, as you said, there might be other stuff at play too. And also, I know that also my sensibility is not for everyone. And
2: thank
1: so
2: goodness.
1: Yeah.
2: Thank goodness. All right. I'm not going to keep you here any longer. I'm just going to say, I love your work.
1: Thanks.
2: I'm glad Dukes is out there. I want people to see it. Thanks. I swear, it is just a breath of fresh air. Thank I like you. It a lot.
1: Thank you so much for having me. This was such a fun
2: anytime,
1: time.
2: Anytime. All right, thank you so much for checking out our show today. It is a co-production between Sam Sanders Productions and KCRW. We are distributed nationally by PRX. Our senior producer is Bennett Purser. Our podcast producer is Andrea Bautista. Phil Richards is our technical director. Alicia Baitub composed our theme music. And together, Arnie Seipel and I executive produced this show. 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All right, till next time, be good to yourselves.

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2: 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We have Retro Computers doing a bring back the Commodore 64, etc. We have 3D printing night, which is wonderful for learning how to do 3D design and for the group to work on specific problems. So check out that and more at sparkstudiosalem.com/events. 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I'm Dave Duncan, and this is the show where we talk about technology and how better understanding of it can lead to better outcomes at home, at work, and in our civic engagement. We're going to kick things off, as we like to do, with a Creative Commons clip from the good folks at twit.tv.
3: Claude not only confirmed my suspicions about the unknown Fortinet's devices setup being basic, but told me exactly what to configure in UniFi for a clean drop-in replacement. What would have been a tedious, error-prone manual review turned into a two-minute task. I was genuinely impressed. Signed, Adam Merkley, Scottsdale, Arizona. So I love this note from Adam. It's, again, as we just said, a perfect example of the power of this new genie. Those of us who are actively using it are discovering new uses for its capabilities every day. And discovery is the right word. But at this point, of course, adoption varies widely. Here's what's going on, I think. Throughout our lives, we have all built up a model of the way things work in the world. We know how things work. And for the most part, nothing much changes from day to day. But then, almost overnight, everything actually did just change. Some people have not yet awoken to the fact, and a fact is what it is. I get it that not everyone has experienced this dramatic change in the world. And if the nature of your life and work is not helped by having a mostly accurate, nearly instantaneous linguistic access to most of the world's knowledge, then perhaps AI won't ever impinge upon your life. And that's okay too. But everyone who has been following this podcast knows that I'm anything but an early adopter. I mean, come on, I'm still programming in assembly language. And I will soon be reluctantly giving up Windows 7 and updating GRC's use of Server 2008 R2. I held on to my TiVos until they stopped working, and I was forced to give them up. So when I, Steve Gibson, reluctant adopter of newfangled things, excitedly disclose that I have discovered and now have an active working partnership with an AI named Claude, which is allowing me to be vastly more productive in my daily work, I hope our listeners will appreciate that the world really has significantly changed. And now, Adam, Our listener who wrote that note is nodding his head knowingly. He realizes that AI provides him with a form of leverage he's never had before. And like me and so many others of us, he's still discovering the endless new things that we've always accomplished previously by ourselves, on our own, and tend to continue to, out of sheer lifelong habit and inertia. Those old habits are now outdated because we're suddenly able to express these needs and questions to an overeager answer machine assistant who stands by almost too helpfully willing to assist us. Everything has changed. I'm 71 years old. I'm not collaborative by nature. By my own choice, I've always worked alone. But now I have an enjoyable working partner. It may be a bit weird, but it's real. And Leo, I know you're in the same place, right?
4: Oh, totally. I mean, what blows me away, honestly, is initially, you know, 6 months ago, I thought this was like, oh, it's autocorrect, right? Just autocorrect on steroids. And now, I know it's not conscious and I know it doesn't understand anything. But when you say, well, yeah, I can give it this file, which I, you know, I can't really don't understand very well, and it can tell me what's going on. I don't know how to characterize that. That's like, sounds like understanding. Looks like understanding. It's certainly better than my understanding.
3: My wife had a lawyer-written trust document, PDF. And it was like, okay. She was asking me like questions about it. Like, honey, could you take a look? I said, look, okay, it's a PDF. So it's it's image pages. I said, try to give it to ChatGPT. See if it'll take it. So she uploaded it to ChatGPT and I said, okay. And it like gave her a basic summary. And I said, hun, you can now ask it questions, specific questions about what this means and for your specific case. And she said, what? And now she understands what we have done.
4: It's so wild. It doesn't make sense that you go from autocorrect to whatever this is. And I understand why humans are baffled by it and are trying to, you know, make sense of it. And
3: I don't think we know what it is.
5: 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I'm Dave Duncan, and that was a Creative Commons clip from the good folks at twit.tv. That was Security Now 1081 from June 2nd, 2026. Just kind of giving you an example of how to use AI, you know, how it's changed. So this is an opportunity to explore different things. Well, and you know, they talked about, you know, what is this? Because it's, you know, we've often identified, you know, LLM style artificial intelligence as glorified autocorrect. And I think it hasn't changed so much in its basic nature as scale. So when you scale up, the way you characterize something changes. So like one paper cut is annoying and a million paper cuts is fatal, you know? So let's say change in scale is a change in kind. So what is this? What have we developed? In just understanding it, I've often said, well, you know, you have to look at this in terms of not that it is intelligent, but that we need to recalibrate what we identify as in seeming intelligent. And when we have the ability to do statistics across billions of variables, we get something that we always thought would only be possible with intelligence, but in fact is essentially mathematically straightforward from what has already been published by actual humans. So this also, it's characterized by its dependence on the human input to train on and periodic retrainings to stay relevant with up-to-date functions and information. Although there's also the, you know, the individual training that can go on to tune a model. So say you might have a generally trained model and then say, okay, well now throw in a log of these specific textbooks that I use in my class or something and say, okay, now you can answer questions about that class and it uses what it learned overall, but it emphasizes the specific content that you've added to. So you can modify an existing model, but it's very non-trivial to reverse that and say, okay, what does this model know? You basically just have to interact with it, see what sort of responses you get. So this is a time to rethink exactly what that means. So I don't want to dismiss this out of hand. I don't want to get on the wagon train of worshiping the ground the AI doesn't walk on. But we do need to integrate this into our lives, you know. And it's true that sometimes things are not, as a whole ecosystem, viable. And what we have right now is a non-viable example of how this works, because right now it is, okay, first we have people with, the ultra rich and investment companies and such have too much money to easily find places to invest in. And so, they've run out of investments. And so it's now they're doing, things like, well, let's buy up everyone's houses and rent them back to them. And let's, dump money into experimental stuff like this simulated intelligence, this LLM AI stuff. And, if it hits, then we will own the universe. And, and if it doesn't, well, it's just money. We have too much of it anyway. And so, even though these individual companies are not profitable on the actual revenues from, users of the product versus the cost to provide the product, even at fairly high rates, I think one account was said at one point, I don't know if this is still current, but there was like a $200 a month account that cost more than that if you amortize the total expenses to provide that service. And the only reason it was happening was because all this money was being dumped into it. Another thing is that this stuff is very dependent on human input. All the free content of the web, it's also poisoned by the output of other AIs that, it's kind of like empty calories. You feed it the output of other AIs and you just get worse AI instead of better. And so there's something about, nothing magical, but something that we have a hard time quantifying about the noise in human-generated information that is that does apparently carry a lot of meaning that we don't realize it does, because when you dump it into train an AI, you get relatively good results. So that is a couple of the things why this current system isn't viable, because part of what you're doing, the more you depend on it and the more you remove the financial incentive for humans to generate this content available for free, then it sort of kills itself. It's like all the sites that were repackaging the news, and it reduced the incentive for the actual news generators to go out and do actual reporting. And, you know, it's because all of the parasitic ride along of people doing commentary on the original reporting and sucking up all the ad revenue. In the same way, you're telling people, okay, well, we're going to suck up all your data from your website, and people will ask the AI for information, and it will just give it what it gleaned from the sites. You don't actually get visited, therefore you don't get any ad revenue, and they're not paying you in the most part to train on your data. Now, some newspapers have said, okay, well, we will only open up our archives, you know, and really it's a matter of having some files on the server. It says, please don't scrape this for your AI, and a lot of things just simply ignore that. But you know, the big ones that you know, want to be respectable, they'll go ahead and say, well, okay, if we want to train on the New York Times, then we will, you know, pay the New York Times a certain amount, hopefully of which they are gaining more money by their product. But again, that's heavily subsidized by investors, so who knows what the actual math works out to. But in any case, as long as we have a technology that costs more than people are willing to pay for it and depends on input from sites that its very existence will starve out, it's not clear what the long-term ecosystem here is. Now, of course, like all technologies, as you go along, it will get functionally cheaper and cheaper to do. And we will see if that all balances out. But in the meantime, you know, so while I would say don't depend on an AI running on someone else's platform, because that could be pulled away at any moment. We've seen Mythos and Fable, the frontier AI models by Anthropic, pulled from the market at the request of the government because they are, you know, considered to be too powerful. I would take that with a grain of salt, because we have very reactive political environment right now where, you know, whatever they say is the reason they're doing something, you can't tell if that's actually the reason they're doing something, you know, within a couple magnitudes of margin of error. So not sure exactly where we stand, but don't depend on platforms for even outside of the political situation. Something someone else is providing, you don't know if it will last. Like if it's being subsidized to even exist, as soon as investors decide to stop dumping money into it, then it goes away. So there are open models that you can download and use on your own. And you have to be very careful with that too, because apparently, because it is this kind of gold rush thing and everyone's panicking and, you know, inexperienced players are entering the field, a lot of scamsters are, you know, putting malware in the popular download sites. And as the overall security rises due to the use of AI to detect it, maybe, you know, that will be self-correcting. I hope so. But in the meantime, given that you acquire and are using your own, I mean, you can learn a little bit, quite a bit on using the platforms, kind of get your toe in the water, maybe even to, you know, help find good sources for downloading your own version that you can run at home. But don't depend on it in any of your, you know, critical life or business functions until you have it running on your own hardware and, you know, can continue, know exactly what the operational cost of continuing to use it is. And so you can tell if you are making money or not, which is one of the strange things of this modern era, is that we build on so much stuff that we don't understand, that the long-term implications of using it aren't always readily available. All right, and with that, let's move on to the next Creative Commons clip from the good folks at twit.tv.
3: I mentioned before that my desire to host web forums required me to run a PHP interpreter on a GRC domain, you know, forums.grc.com. And even grc.sc, that little link shortener is also some PHP. But due to the long history of security incidents surrounding PHP, the idea of running a PHP interpreter on a GRC domain terrified me. And I was, and still am, unwilling to allow any such server to share a network with the rest of GRC's infrastructure. In other words, I took my own advice in the same way that I do for residential IoT devices, which is to firmly sequester those things whose security we have no control over and are inherently suspicious of on their own network. You know, contain them, sandbox them. Fortunately, my choice of the PHP-based Zen Foro for forums and the PHP-based Nuevo Mail, which is what I use as to send out GRC's weekly mailings, they've both been solid choices, and I've never had any problem with them. But I'm still not allowing anything that runs PHP anywhere near the rest of GRC's network. The reason I'm mentioning this today is that once again, a PHP-based third-party WordPress plugin has come under active, widespread global attack. And the means by which the plugin is being attacked is just so marvelously PHP that I wanted to take the time to share it. Last Wednesday, the WordFence WordPress security company, and based on everything we haven't talked about WordFence for a long time, but they got a strong recommendation last time and they'll get it again, because I think anybody who is running WordPress stuff with any add-on plugins, especially, which is where the problems generally are, WordPress, you know, itself is generally been so well cared for and maintained that we don't see problems in the core WordPress system. Anyway, they posted, WordFence posted the news of this latest vulnerability, which carries a CVSS of 9.8, which, as we know, is, you know, hard to achieve. You basically have to let anybody who wants to anywhere in the world crawl into your system and set up shop to get a 9.8. WordFence wrote, on March 30th, 2026, we publicly disclosed a critical remote code execution vulnerability in Everest Forms Pro, a WordPress plugin with an estimated 4,000 active installations. This vulnerability can be leveraged by unauthenticated attackers, meaning anyone, to execute arbitrary PHP code on the server, leading to complete site compromise. The vendor released the fully patched version on March 18th, 2026. Our records indicate that attackers started exploiting the issue on April 13th, 2026. So, okay, less than a month later. So March 18th, fully patched version that fixed the problem. April 13th, it came under attack. So again, anybody who's keeping their site up to date is checking for updates and following through with them would have been safe. The WordFence firewall, they wrote, has already blocked over 29,300 exploit attempts targeting this vulnerability. And they said WordFence Premium, WordFence Care, and WordFence Response users received a firewall rule to protect against any exploits targeting this vulnerability on February 27th, way up in advance of the plugin being updated. Sites using the free version, which is what, I mean, like, why wouldn't you use the free version of this protection system of WordFence, received the same protection 30 days later on March 29th. So still well in advance of when the bad guys started attacking. They said, considering this vulnerability is being actively exploited, we urge users to ensure their sites are updated with the latest patched version of Everest Forms Pro, version 1.9.13, at the time of its writing, as soon as possible. So, as I said, we've covered the work of the WordFence people in the past, and I have no problem allowing them to promote themselves by sharing their posting here, since any site that has chosen to employ third-party WordPress plugins would be well served to at least run the free version. And, you know, I'd pay something for the added protection, if nothing, if for no other reason to support them in the same way that Leo and I do for Bitwarden.
4: Yeah.
3: In other words, you know, these are good guys offering an important service at a reasonable price. And if you're running WordPress and you've got, you know, random plugins that you've added on, you really ought to have WordFence watching your back. Then they explain what they found, which is really what I wanted to get to. They wrote, examining the Everest Forms Pro code reveals that the plugin uses the process_filter function in the process class to evaluate user-defined calculation formulas. Now, there's the key. User-defined, meaning visitor-based calculation formulas. The function concatenates submitted form field values into a PHP code string, which is then passed to the eval function. Now, again, all that phrase, that string of words should make anyone's blood run cold. Concatenates submitted form field values into a PHP code string, which is then passed to the eval function. So this is a variation of the infamous Bobby drop tables flaw, you know. Anytime any user provided, you know, visitor, web visitor traffic input is passed to a function that might confuse data with commands, which is what PHP does in the same way that SQL can, that user provided input must be scrupulously sanitized. I mean, really, you should never have a situation where that could be done. But if you have to for some reason, then really make sure there's no way that the user can provide something that can be switched from data to command. To prevent malicious users from managing to use a web form for their own command input. WordFence's write-up continues saying, although user input is sanitized with sanitized text field function, this function does not escape single quotes. And by escape, they mean convert a single quote into something that isn't a single quote, but like carries the same meaning. That's known as escaping in programming parlance. It does not escape single quotes or other characters that are significant in PHP code. For string-based fields, such as text, email, select, and radio fields, the submitted value is placed inside single quotes and directly added to a PHP code string. An unauthenticated attacker can exploit this by submitting a value containing a single quote, followed by malicious PHP code and a comment character, allowing them to break out of the string and inject PHP code that is later executed through the eval function. This makes it possible for unauthenticated attackers to execute arbitrary PHP code on the server by submitting a crafted value in any string type form field, as long as the targeted form uses the complex calculation feature. As with all remote code execution vulnerabilities, this could lead to complete site compromise,

0: record has been very good, not perfect, but still very good. So I suppose a more balanced assertion on my part would be that authoring secure PHP websites inherently requires much more understanding of the security pitfalls inherent in the use of PHP, which are many, than the typical PHP author possesses. In other words, you can write secure PHP, but PHP is targeted at people who don't. WordFence explains that their WordPress application firewall has explains what their WordPress application firewall has intercepted by writing, "The most common payload observed in our blocked requests attempts to create a new admin account named Dixie Marina, I guess you'd say, on the affected site. The attacker submits a value for a text field that begins with a single quote to close the wrapping string literal, followed by a PHP statement that calls wp_insert_user, WordPress insert user, to create a new admin account with the user Dixie Marina. The trailing // comment marker ensures the rest of the generated PHP code, which was, you know, there in the original form, including its closing quote, which the attacker put first, is treated as a comment and does not cause a syntax error, because that would crash PHP and then the attacker's code wouldn't get to execute. When the form is processed and the calculation is evaluated, the injected PHP code is executed and the malicious admin account is created. Once authenticated as a new administrator, the attacker can fully compromise the site by uploading web shells, modifying themes or plugins, or installing further backdoors to obtain persistent access." So the problem with PHP is that while it correctly advertises itself as very easy to use, the less well-appreciated fact is that it's also extremely easy to abuse. Thus, it's running on a server at GRC on its own network segment with no contact to the rest of my stuff, because I will never trust it.
1: 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I'm David Duncan, and that was a Creative Commons clip from the good folks at twit.tv. That was Security Now 1082 from June 9th, 2026. Just kind of giving an example of, you know, we've talked a lot about, you know, PHP things being innately insecure. And I like this piece because it clarified why we have that position. That I think the main point to draw from this is the realization that the skill mismatch between the typical skill level of programmers using PHP, which is, you know, pretty easy, relatively easy programming language, and there are lots of bits of example code to cut and paste to your heart's content. Find badly written code that is very close to what you want to do, and so you just copy that code and you fiddle with it a little bit, and it remains bad code. So there's a mismatch between what skill level is required to securely write something in PHP versus the skill level of the typical PHP programmer. So there is a little bit of gatekeeping here as you go into, you know, something like Rust, which, like, on the face of it, it has a great ability to resist certain kinds of errors. Like, you know, if you want to, I believe that's called a memory safe language. You are not under the hood telling it how to release and acquire memory and use it and all this such, where, you know, very easy to make mistakes. can cause the ability to crash the program or ultimately to execute arbitrary code remotely, which is the absolute worst thing you want to have happen on your platform. So that is, you know, it's easy to make really bad mistakes in PHP. My favorite was, you know, they made a reference to Bobby drop tables, and that was a reference to an XKCD cartoon where a school is calling the parents of Bobby to complain about his name because entering it into their database caused the database, a table, to be dropped, aka deleted. And the response to that, you know, it's like, you know, maybe you should be more considerate in naming your kid or something like that. And the parent's response was like, maybe you should sanitize your inputs, which is a way of saying, you know, hey, don't make it easy, or, you know, ideally, don't make it possible to have these injection attacks that like, you know, SQL injection is a thing. It's where whatever you give the program is explicitly handed to some internal process that then executes it as is without any further filtering. And so if you put something into an input that could be interpreted as a command, and it will be interpreted as a command. Often this is by using certain special characters that are, intended to be used. Like say you have a instruction that is contained in a string. Strings are usually defined by, you know, this variable equals quotes, you know, some content quote, and the stuff between the quotes is the content. Well, if one of the things you inject into that is another quote, then it prematurely ends the overall command. And now all you have to worry about is not creating some kind of syntax error that will crash the program. And so what you do is you close the quote that you are presumably inside of. You have your command that you want to issue that is not what the platform was expecting. And then you have a comment character that allows whatever the rest of the proper command was supposed to be, including the closing quote, be ignored by the interpreter. It's just like, okay, this is in normal static code that you see in a file, it would be stuff that was just comments on what the program was doing and not meant to be interpreted. And so it takes part of the code and, you know, causes it to be interpreted as a comment, so the code doesn't crash, but it is running the attacker's code instead of the code on the platform that was intended to be run. So it's worth looking up XKCD Bobby drop tables, and you'll find a million references to it. So it's not just SQL, PHP also. It's fairly easy to make that kind of error. All right, and with that, let's move on to the next Creative Commons clip from the good folks at twit.tv.
0: Researchers with the University of Toronto and the Vector Institute wondered what a contemporary AI-powered network worm might look like and how effective it might be. So, of course, they made one. The paper they just published is titled AI Agents Enable Adaptive Computer Worms. And they explain, quote, in our pursuit of new knowledge, that's always the excuse, right? Or the justification. In our pursuit of new knowledge to enhance the security of artificial intelligence, we uncovered a cybersecurity threat with implications across society. Okay, so, you know, since the idea of an AI-enhanced network worm is not a stretch for anyone, I'm just going to share the high points from the research overview, which they published. However, even this overview makes me somewhat queasy. Here's what they wrote. They said, and I just scrolled off. They said, large language models now demonstrate the capacity for structured problem solving, which combined with tool access enables agentic AI systems to solve complex tasks. We show that when these capabilities are embedded in a self-replicating agent, they produce a fundamentally new cybersecurity threat. An adaptive computer worm that devises target-specific attack strategies to gain control of machines and spread across networks. Each compromised machine becomes part of the worm's own infrastructure, providing compute or reach for further attacks. A computer worm, they write, is self-replicating malware that spreads across a network without human intervention. The WannaCry worm in 2017 disrupted critical infrastructure across 150 countries by exploiting a single vulnerability. Traditional worms can be stopped by patching the specific vulnerability they exploit. Our adaptive worm cannot be stopped. This way, it uses a recursive reasoning loop to detect and exploit diverse vulnerabilities as it propagates. We demonstrate these capabilities in a controlled experiment, a prototype AI-driven worm powered by an open-weight LLM running locally, propagated across a heterogeneous network of Linux, Windows, and IoT devices with common corporate network vulnerabilities. The experiment was conducted in an isolated virtual network. We believe this work highlights three important dimensions of the impact of AI on the cyber threat landscape. First, it establishes a qualitative shift in threat capability. The worm replaces fixed exploitation code with goal-directed reasoning that adapts to the vulnerabilities of each encountered target in real time. Our agent self-replicates across network devices, subverts control of systems, and self-sustains on stolen resources. Second, the AI-driven worm requires only an open-weight model that can run on a single local GPU. It does not rely on any commercial AI platform. This renders vendors' centralized safety controls, including service refusal, content filtering, and rate limits, structurally irrelevant. The worm's tiered design, where each compromised GPU-equipped node provides reasoning for lightweight agents on downstream devices, extends the attack surface to any network device. And I'll note that it gets smarter as it propagates, right? Because it's continuing to have access to all the GPUs it's already taken over. So that's kind of creepy. And finally, the traditional economic barrier in cybersecurity collapses. The traditional economic barrier in cybersecurity collapses. The worm parasitically uses the victim's own computational resources, reducing the attacker's marginal cost to zero. As consumer devices increasingly support LLM inference, meaning they're getting the GPU compute locally, the reasoning resources available to such adversaries grow accordingly. This work provides empirical evidence that autonomous cyber offense has crossed from theoretical risk to demonstrated capability, a challenge that spans AI research, cybersecurity, and public policy. We believe this transition demands rigorous, transparent evaluation of model capabilities across the open and closed weight model ecosystems. To which I say, yeah, good luck, because there's going to be unrestricted open weight models that there already are. They're only going to get better. So I'm not sure what that conclusion is supposed to mean. You know, we believe this transition demands rigorous, transparent evaluation of model capabilities across the open and closed weight model ecosystem. What this actually means, you know, and for the first time demonstrates, is that the defenders of cyberspace had better get serious about tightening up their code. This leaves the huge problem of the existing installed base of systems. And that's where we're really going to have our next problem. We know that. Because they're not going to update themselves. And they, you know, many will never be updated without some form of, you know, more than typical intervention. I don't know how this happens, but it is the big problem. The one bright spot here is that, you know, knock on wood, we seem to be past, as I mentioned at the, earlier, we're past those frolicking days of uncontrolled internet worms. Most mischief now is about bad guys focusing solely upon making money. And internet worms do not do that, you know, the way that targeted extortion can. The place I could see a worm being deployed as an offensive cyber weapon is not by a criminal organization that wants to make money as its first priority, but by a nation state like the US, China, North Korea, or Russia. And in that case, its worm code would be carefully written to restrict its reach and spread to within a targeted geography. So this feels more like an interesting academic exercise. This is not to say that someone might not release such a thing just to see what it could do. That's always a possibility. But as these researchers also noted, the world does not yet have sufficient potential victims with inference engines capable of supporting a roaming large language AI model. By the time that changes, the world's exposed vulnerabilities should be, you know, so new that any potential worm would starve. So, you know, hopefully we're going to get the internet cleaned up. And as we evolve to next generation systems that do have that the required inference engines, they'll be running newer firmware or newer software, hopefully, that will never have the vulnerabilities that the current, thankfully dumb, installed base of hardware does. Wow.
1: 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I'm David Duncan, and that was a Creative Commons clip from the good folks at twit.tv. That was Security Now 1082 from June 9th, 2026, talking about AI-enabled internet worm. So first, I should say the general category of worm means a program that, in addition to whatever its core function is, it self-replicates on the net. And usually it means, okay, I've got a certain exploit, like, you know, if you go to this certain port number and you do this, you get a command line and then you can execute code or copy files or whatever. And so a worm design would be something like, you know, starting on whatever computer you originate with, you know, it could be your own computer that you have just for the purposes of spreading this worm. It will start to scan the internet in some way. Maybe it's using Shodan search engine. Maybe it's just trying random IP addresses and seeing if there is an open port, you know, for in that example, an open port on the expected vulnerable port. And you throw at it the thing that would cause the flaw to be executed and see if anything happens. And it does, you know, in those cases it does. And it's just doing this over and over and over and over again, so until it works. So it doesn't matter how many times it fails. All that matters is how many times it succeeds. And so it's like, oh, okay, I've got access to a system. I will make a copy of myself to that, and that copy will start running. And now you have two worms that are scanning the internet or randomly checking things for that flaw. And then, you know, one of those finds it. Now you have three, and then you have four, and then you have 100, and then you have 1,000. So the original Morris worm, as it was called, because that was the name of the guy who wrote it, who was, I believe, the son of the NSA chief at the time. He just wanted a worm that all it was going to do was self-propagate as well as it could using a known Unix error and just report back the connections, you know, what the machines were and what they were connected to and stuff. So basically he was trying to make his own map of the internet, which was, you know, an intellectually interesting and fair motivation. He just made some programming errors on not stopping. Usually when you do something like this, everything you want to achieve is done by the first copy of the worm to land on a system. Because if you make two worms on the same system, they, you know, they're timeshare systems. And so you'll just have two slower worms instead of one fast worm, and you won't really accomplish it. And then there'll be redundancy in what they, you know, what sites they're trying to scan. You know, you have duplicate worms scanning the same site. It doesn't improve anything from the point of view of the attacker, you know, which is, you know, ideally to spread as fast as possible. So what you do is you put in your code something that says, that detects whether or not you have already infected this particular physical computer. And if you haven't, then it gets infected again. And this from generally from the outside. So something that, you know, it's been found, it's been infiltrated by one worm, another worm is scanning the net, finds the same machine and checks first thing is, you know, okay, is there already a worm here? Because if there is, there's like 0 point. It's like not only a waste of my time, it's actually counterproductive to start having extra worms on the same system. And that part was written wrong so that it just kept putting more worms on the same system. And now you have a dozen, 100, 1,000 versions of this worm running on the same machine, a million versions. It would just take up more and more of the processing time effectively until there was no, it was running too slow for anyone else to use it. Like you couldn't log into it because it would like take 10 years to give you a login prompt or something. So it effectively crashed everything. And that was when people learned the value of having offline contacts for other systems, because system administrators, they usually work together between, you know, companies and agencies and all this stuff. You know, they're generally friendly and have shared issues, and you know, they'll cooperate on trying to stop these kinds of attacks. Those that could only contact people through their email or whatever found that, well, not only can you not send an email from your infected system, but they can't receive any email on their infected system. And so communications broke down. It was actually, you know, some people that had particularly large Rolodexes of phone numbers, they were most effective in spreading the news of, hey, this is what the worm is. This is what it checks for to see if something is already infected. Therefore, if you reboot your system and put something up that looks like it's that infected flag that it's looking for, then no actual worms will infect your system. So that was the traditional worm. Now they're talking about these AI-enabled worms. And that was also, you know, that was back in a time where infecting things was purely curiosity or mischief motives, because there was no way to make money off a worm. And similarly, they're saying, okay, well, these AI-enabled worms, it's not going to have a fixed strategy. It's going to adapt new strategies as it goes along in finding systems. It's going to use the resources of the target to run itself so it doesn't cost the attacker anything. And, you know, what? It's still not a moneymaker, but it has the potential as a nation-state weapon because you can intentionally do the kind of shutdown that the Morris worm accidentally did, you know, just take things down. So, they say this is a fundamentally new thing. I guess everything that you stick AI on now is considered a fundamental new thing. It kind of reminds me of when there was, you know, when the internet was first starting and everyone thought that it was necessary to put computer on the beginning of whatever their business was. It's like if you were doing, you know, if you were doing a taxi service, it's like now it's internet taxi service and it's entirely new. And to some degree it was, but for the most part, it was just hype marketing. And in particular, it was unfortunate that the patent office was saying, you know, hey, this very straightforward process, like buying something. Oh, well, but now you're buying something on the internet. So that's entirely different. And, you know, like only Amazon can do it or something. They gave them a one-click patent. It's like, click on something to get it. And it's like, what? That's the most obvious thing ever. It's very straightforward adaptation of what happens in real life. And they'd say, nope, it's patent and no one else can use it and blah, blah, blah. So I don't know. It's a fundamentally new thing, but it is something in larger terms, just say, you know, new possibilities that are created by adding AI to something. It really does change the nature of something more than the mechanical shift of do this thing, but do it on a computer. Now it's, we were doing something with a human, but now we have a sophisticated software that can do some things that previously only humans could do. It doesn't mean it's intelligent. It just means we didn't know non-intelligent things could do this until now. So adjust your expectations. And with that, you've done it again. You spent an hour talking about technology. Now better understanding of it can lead to better outcomes at home, at work, and in our civic engagement. I hope you'll join us to continue these conversations next week and every week on Northwest Tech Show.

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2: 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I'm your new host, Janine Rossa. I've been gifted the show by the extremely talented Julian Booker, who has gone on to new radio horizons. More about me in a bit, but in this hour, we will hear new music from South Africa, Algeria, and Mali, dip into the vaults, and listen to some music that I've had on repeat this summer. I hope you enjoy.

0: Aloha.
1: Bonjour. 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Hola. Gruskot. Hello, I am your new host, Janine Rasa. This is Culture Caravan, a show produced in partnership with the amazing folks at WNCW in Spindale, North Carolina. And I'm going to send a big shout out to Julian Booker, who has passed the baton and sped away to new horizons. And I'll try to lap the track every week with you. Sorry about that particular analogy, but I'm really excited to bring you music from around the globe and share what I know. And some of my friends will be contributing songs as well. So that will be fantastic. This first set, I'm going to play for you some music from Suad Masih. It's a new CD that she's got out this year. This is her 10th album. She is really my favorite Algerian musician. I love this album as well. You'll hear more from it in other shows. But we're going to start out with Anna Tijoux. She was born in France to Chilean exile parents, born in 1977 or 1977.

Suad Massi. Next up is Sally Folk from Quebec. This is her 2013 single, her first one in French, called Heureux Infidèle.

start this next set with some new music from Mali. This is Fatoumata Jawara. Her new album is called Massa, came out a couple of months ago. And the single I'm playing for you is Sigui.

We just heard from Paulina Kroos singing about how she'll never return to Rio, to La Rura Madeira, because her love is gone. That came out on her 2016, I think, album called Bossa Nova, for obvious and musically fabulous reasons. Before that, we heard this really interesting band that I've really grown to love called Galibay, which means, you know, boys from back home, or, you know, because they're all from small villages. Three of them are from the foothills of the Himalayas, and they are singing in Nepali. They blend both Nepali and other forms of Indian folk music with rock and roll, and it's a fun album. That's their second one that came out 2015, called Sunbari. And of course, we started off that set with the fabulous Fatoumata Jawara with her new single called Sigui. I'll have more for you right after this short break. In this next set, we're going to hear some new music from South Africa. But before we do that, we'll chill out a bit with Fat Freddy's Drop, a great band from Aotearoa, or New Zealand. This is their song called Hope, and the guest vocals here are by Lisa Tomlins.

Those were the beautiful vocals of Bongaziwe Mabandla. That's his track Limbamba Ligachoni off of his album Ndingubani that came out just this year. He is from South Africa and he is singing in isiXhosa, which means that he is from the South. Next up is a sweet song by Silvana Estrada, Como on Pájaro, or Like a Bird.

You, of course, are listening to Culture Caravan. I'm your new host, Janine Rossa. And Culture Caravan is produced in partnership with WNCW of Spindale, North Carolina, and is also aired by our friends at KSJD in Cortez, Colorado, and WESM in Salisbury, Maryland. We're going to go out with one last track. These are from two brothers from Lagos, Nigeria. They call themselves The Cavemen, and the track is Brother's Keeper. The album is Love and High Life. I hope you enjoy it, and I will see you here next week.

It turns out we've got time for one more track. But before I go there, I want to give a shout out to a person without whom the show would not exist and probably none of my future Culture Caravan shows would exist. That is Jess Eden, a professional sound engineer who has not only helped me with the production for this episode, but has the patience of a saint and has been teaching me how to use the new audio program that I have to use to record these shows. Thank you, Jess. Thank you, thank you, thank you, thank you, thank you. The last track, suggested by Jess, actually, is Femi Kuti, which is his son, Made. This is off of the 2021 Legacy Plus album. This is a track called Stop the Hate. Take care, and I'll see you next week.

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Hello, and welcome to The Soul Show. I am Mike Canton. How are you? So, let me ask you, what is soul music? And by the way, what is rhythm and blues? What's the evolution of all of this music? And who were the founders? Who were the frontiers people? One day I was seated next to a young woman on an ocean flight, and we were talking about who we were and what we did. Just casual conversation. When we started talking about the Soul Show, she said to me, well, all you need to do is play Motown. So you know what? That comment led me to produce some episodes of the Soul Show that compared and contrasted the sounds of three soul label behemoths: Motown, Stax, and Philly International Records. Today's episode is about another major player in all of this, and I call the story Blacks, Muslims, and Jews, Atlantic Records. I really enjoyed putting this one together. And so after some 2024 music and some 2015 funk, we'll jump in with Atlantic's first hit. It happened in the late 40s. I am Mike Canton once again, and this is The Soul Show. Thanks for joining me.

0: Hello once again. This is Mike Canton. It is The Soul Show, and we're covering three decades of Atlantic Records, one of the R&B powerhouse labels. In fact, probably the first one, you could argue. In the late 40s, a gentleman named Ahmet Ertegun, who was the son of a Turkish ambassador to the U.S., friended with Herb Abramson, and they founded this label to cover jazz and blues, which they loved, but they were based on the East Coast. So as far as blues was concerned, they weren't really in the midst of the Chicago blues movement. So in looking for other things and with open minds, they stumbled into the early rock and roll scene. Drink and Wine, which you just heard, was their first hit, as a matter of fact, 1949. Spodod from Styx McGee and his buddies. Just before that, we went into some other things like the Headhunters with Gotta Be Strong and 24 Music from Hiatus Coyote, a single entitled Everything's Beautiful. Coming up next, more from that rockin' scene that we just talked about, and this time it's with Ruth Brown. And now we hit the 50s, 1953. With Atlantic Records, our spotlight today, The Soul Show.
1: Well, all young men like to have.

we continue the Soul Show today. How are you? I'm Mike Canton. Love of Another Guy from Output Input came out in 23 from their album Forward Motion. Afro Blue Live from Diane Reeves. Racetrack in France came to you from Gil Scott-Heron and Brian Jackson, the album Bridges, and Parliament with their classic Up for the Downstroke. Wild, Wild Young Men came from Ruth Brown as we feature Atlantic Records that came out in 1953. By the way, the playlist is at soulshowmike.org on the sidebar, and also, by the way, archives of the show are at the archives tab, soulshowmike.org. So by now, with Atlantic Records, it's not only Ahmet Ertegun and Herb Abramson, but they've brought on Jerry Wexler, who used to work for Billboard, and Ahmet's brother, Nasui, comes on board, so there are four of them. Atlantic Records, in the continuum of the jazz, blues, R&B, soul continuum, coined the term R&B to replace race records. That term was pretty much for music for black folk. And this is where Jerry really starts to put his stamp. Jerry Wexler puts his stamp on what is to come. He coins this term, rhythm and blues, to replace race records. And that has never really gone away. Now, in the first hour of the Soul Show today, we progress slowly through the Atlantic Records timeline, going in pretty much in chronological order, but we're dropping in some things from the usual eclectic brew that I present. We're in the mid-50s at this point. Now, by hour three of the show, we're going to be hot and heavy with the Atlantic catalog, so make sure you're here for that, because by that point, you'll be thinking, I didn't know they did this. I didn't know they produced that. You'll really get to know what Atlantic stood for. Ray Charles and the Bobettes from Atlantic coming up in this next set. We'll also have some Gabriel Teodros and Fishbone and the Professionals, and a little bit of Glasper and Hodge at the end. The Soul Show continues. Thank you. Now-

0: 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You know, it really does go a long way. These stations have surprisingly small operating budgets in general, and so every dollar you put in goes to the things that really do matter. Thank you. I'm Mike Canton, and we're doing Atlantic Records, a feature on that label. Let's talk first about the overall playlist. We had How Much a Dollar Costs from R Plus R Live, that's Robert Glasper, and Hodge and Martin and Scott and others. We had The Backstabbers from The Professionals from 05. Everyday Sunshine Came to You from the punk band Fishbone. And Gabriel Teodros with 2023 music called Before. In that mix, Mr. Lee from The Bobettes from Atlantic Records. That was 57. And at the top, Lonely Avenue from Ray Charles from 56. Now, Atlantic, along with Motown and Stax and Philly International, did so much of the heavy lifting for soul music. Atlantic Records, led by the Artigans with Herb Abramson and Jerry Wexler, all of them partners, brought the R&B out of the late 40s to the early days of the gospel-infused soul. In fact, some argue that the next track you're going to hear from Ray Charles is the first soul song, 1959's What Did I Say? Now listen to that and think about what you heard in Lonely Avenue, and maybe hear the transformation as we're moving forward right on the cusp of the 1960s. This is The Soul Show. The Soul Show is brought to you by PRX, the African American Public Radio Consortium, NPR Distribution, and the Public Radio Satellite System.
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What's that? What's that? What time?

0: Hey, yo, we got a problem. They're back. Hey, yo, we got a problem. They're back. Yeah, them cats is back, yo. On the rear, what you gonna do?
1: Yeah. Produced out of Electric Basement Studios, this is The Soul Show with Mike. How are you? Another time from Anderson .Paak and Knowledge. We also had Cameo with Style, and Moonchild gave you Runaway from 2024, their album, Reflections. Atlantic catalog music in this mix. The Iketts, the backup group for Ike and Tina Turner from 1961, with On Blue, the Gong Gong song, and What Did I Say, parts 1 and 2 from Ray Charles from 1959, arguably the first soul song ever. The focus here is on the soul template that is moving forward, that has been established, morphing out of the more blues-inflected R&B that Atlantic Records helped to establish. Stax, Motown, and Philly International jumped in step shortly after. We continue our story of Atlantic now with early 60s Doris Troy and Solomon Burke. Enjoy.

right. Yeah. But from what I see, you're kind of lacking with your information. From what I see, at this time you can miss.

nations in the name of world security. You try to stand above water, you turn your back on me. All the world is all undone and everything has come to pass. Before you go, line up and kiss my

Looking backward into this set, Losers in Love from Rufus and Chaka Khan, Blackbird McKnight with Joke of the Butt, War with War is Coming, and at the top, Solomon Burke from 62 with Cry to Me, and Just One Look from Doris Troy from 63. Those last two, which started the set, were from the Atlantic catalog. We're studying Atlantic Records and its influences on soul music, but also know that Atlantic's leadership was a little bit renegade-ish in general and carried its rock-tinged R&B attitude from the 40s way forward into bands like Led Zeppelin. I'm just giving you a little taste of that right now. We're squeezing in some music here and there from other groups, you know, to keep things in the mix as we always do, so that you know everything that's going on the Soul Show. But fundamentally, we're doing Atlantic Records today, and now we're going to bring in the Southern Soul aspect of Atlantic with Wilson Pickett and with Percy Sledge on the Soul Show.

0: this mix, we had Jake Blunt out of Providence, Rhode Island, with Once There Was No Sun, The Sound, and Macy Gray with Save Some. Percy Sledge did When a Man Loves a Woman, and Wilson Pickett with More Southern Soul Tinge in the Midnight Hour. I wanted to play those pieces because it gave a taste of the connections of Atlantic Records with Alabama studios like Fame Studios, and the musicians who work there. The stories are long about how these things happened, but they did. And the goal was to thicken up the soul sound coming out of Atlantic. So beyond Sledge and Pickett, there were others. And one you're going to know very well right here, Jerry Wexler, working with the future Queen of Soul on The Soul Show. Now, by the way, you can listen to the third hour of the show. 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